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My name is Prince Dot, and this show is Louder Than Bombs. That opening track was from American Football. And this next song kind of reminds me of that. This is from Little Wings.

I wish I'd paid attention to every word that you'd ever said, but you always spoke in a whisper. I wasn't good at listening. Well, I can't remember.

You are tuned in to WUTC 88.1 FM in Chattanooga, Tennessee. My name is Brent Stott. That song was from Modest Mouse off their latest record, An Eraser and a Maze, their first album since the unfortunate passing of their founding drummer, Jeremiah Green. The name of the song that we heard was Third Side of the Moon. A song making some pretty direct references there to Jeremiah Green's passing. Good song. Kind of a bummer of a song, but a good one. In that block of songs, we also heard from, let me pull it back up. We heard from Mildred. We heard the song Cobwebs. We heard from The Shins. And we heard from Little Wings. I've got another one from Little Wings coming up at some point in the show. I've been listening to Light Green Leaves quite a bit recently. All right, let's get back into some music. This next one's from Phantom Handshakes.

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1: And you can hear me every Monday through Thursday from 8 to 9. Now, I told you I was going to play another one from Little Wings. And it looks like this next block is going to be a little twangy. So enjoy this genre shift for a moment.
2: We stayed out so late last night. Uh-oh, it's morning time again. Drank some drinks and

I was thinking about you crossing southern Alberta. Canola fields on a July day, about the same chartreuse as that 69 bug you used to drive around San Jose. You never knew where my old white Lincoln might take you. Party on wheels with suicide doors, bring the kids and the dogs.

getting shorter. 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I heard you switched coasts, moved in with your sister. I doubt

I was thinking about you crossing southern Alberta. Canola fields at harvest time look like tumbleweeds all raked up into rows and brown rusty contour lines. There's not much moving on the romance radar. Not that I'm craving it all that much, but I still need to feel every once in a while the warmth of a smile and

I told you we're going to get a little bit twangier in that block of songs. That was Scud Mountain Boys off of the album Massachusetts, one of the best alt country, indie country, whatever you want to call it. One of the best versions of that genre of all times. Came out in April of 1996. The guitar player from Scud Mountain Boys recently passed away. Sorry for all this. This is the second musician I mentioned passing away. His name was Bruce Toll. Not trying to bring the mood down on the show. I just heard he passed away, and I love that album so much, so I thought I'd play a song off of that. In that block, we also heard from James McMurtry, a singer-songwriter, very established, well-known singer-songwriter who's brand new to me. A little embarrassed to say that I've just now come across him. Really enjoy his songwriting. It's a lot of fun. And his dad is, I think it's Larry McMurtry, the guy who wrote Lonesome Dove, that gigantic tome of a book, but a really cool miniseries if you don't feel like reading 700 pages. In that block, we also heard from John Prine, and we heard from Little Wings. You're listening to WUTC 88.1 FM in Chattanooga, Tennessee. My name is Brent Stott. This show is Louder Than Bombs, and we are winding down the show just about 10 minutes or so. So I guess I'll do what I always do. I'm going to wrap it up here and play some music out through the rest of the show. Thank you so much for hanging out and listening to me. My name is Brent Stott, and I'll be back tomorrow at 8.

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4: 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This is Jacob Raymond, and welcome back to Kudzu Vine. The theme for this week is strolling. We'll be listening to a lot of quieter, more laid-back music this week. Up first, we'll be listening to June Blue by Nikki Falk. After that, Swimming by Villager, followed by No Trespassing by His. Enjoy.

That was Your Name on a Grain of Rice. Up next, we'll be listening to Power by New Bloom. After that, Dancing in the Club by This Is Lorelei and MJ Lenderman, followed by Waiting by Hiding Places. Enjoy.

That was Soil by Burrs. Up next, we'll be playing Wild World by Fine Food Market. After that, The Hook by Widowspeak, followed by Living in the City is So Beautiful by Legra Krieger. Enjoy.

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That was County Clown by Lou Hazel. We got time for two more songs this week, so up next we'll be playing The Garden by Mapache and closing out this week with Break the Ice by Beethoven. Enjoy!

0: I do believe that's all the time we got for this week. Once again, this is Jacob Raymond, host of Kudzu Vine. 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
1: And welcome everybody to our beautiful home here at the Scottish Rite Concert Hall in Lexington, Kentucky, our home base. 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It's folk and blues and bluegrass, country, Celtic, and so much more. Artists come from everywhere to be on our show, and we say it every week. You don't have to be famous to be on Wood Songs. You just have to be very, very good. Very good is a good way to explain or describe all the artists on our show today. We've got a wonderful artist from Texas, an amazing Wood Songs kid. But first, she's all the way from England. She's going to do a tune from her brand new album, Familiar. This is a tune called A Messenger. Please welcome Lisa Lowe from England on the Wood Songs Old Time Radio Hour.

0: Beautiful voice of Lisa Lowe from her wonderful album, Familiar, a tune called A Messenger. Lisa, it's nice to have you here. Thank you for being part of our show.
1: Thank you for having me.
0: From London, England. You grew up there. Well, actually, you were from all over the place, weren't you?
1: Yeah.
0: So what are some of the places you lived as a young girl? Your family moved around quite a bit, I guess.
1: Yeah. So I was born in Amsterdam, and then I lived there for quite a while, just in the outskirts, and then lived in Spain for a few years, very formative years. I was like mid-teens. And then, moved to England to study.
0: What were you studying when you went to England?
1: Before I went to England.
0: Before?
1: I wasn't studying. I was just in school.
0: Just in school. That describes most of us, most students, doesn't it? So you became very interested in music, but was not necessarily the acoustic singer-songwriter folk world at first.
1: No, that's right, yeah.
0: So tell us what your early interests were, because I think it's very dynamically different from what you're doing now.
1: Yeah. So before I went to university, I went to this weekend course where we could play in bands, and it was part of the Dutch Conservatoire. So I went there and I got into a punk band, which is awfully different to what I'm making now. And I wasn't even really that into pop punk. So yeah, you learn loads in life. So I did that for a bit, but I had a good time. I learned to play in a band, I learned how to write with other people, and that's when I found out that I actually wanted to write songs. So it's not like I was 12 and knew straight away that I wanted to play. I wasn't even playing the guitar then. I picked up the guitar when I was like 20.
0: When you were in the punk band, you were just a singer?
1: I was the front lady.
0: You were the front lady, so you were out there. And it must have been an interesting experience, because it does prepare you to be the singer-songwriter with your guitar on the front of the stage, because eventually you become the spotlight person.
1: Yeah, it was like a good, I guess, starting point or feeling of what being an artist would be like. I think it's quite different to play in a band, because you get to carry the weight, but when you... when I started my solo project, I kind of already knew what it was like to stand at the front and things like that.
0: Well, it's a lot of work to do this thing they call playing, you know. And so, but you're here, you're with a decidedly non-punk group behind
1: decidedly
0: you.
1: Decidedly non-punk.
0: You got some wonderful players. Nathan Fox doing mandolin, Zachary Hamilton doing acoustic guitar, backing up Lisa Lowe, doing a great job. Very tasteful. So when you come from London to the States, I mean, are these players you already knew, or do you find them when you get here? How does that work?
1: This is my first time ever playing in the States, and I frankly don't...
0: Well, welcome to America.
1: Thank you so much. It's been an incredible experience so far. Everybody's so welcoming and kind. I didn't know anybody here. So I had one friend who had been to the States before, to Nashville specifically before. I've only been to LA and New York once before, and never played with people, and definitely didn't know anybody in Nashville to play with. So I asked a friend who happened to know one of Nathan's best friends, and they put us in touch, and actually that's how it has started. Nathan knows Zachary, and then
0: it's a big world, but it's a small community.
1: It's really a
0: great way to connect. We're going to follow more of your amazing musical journey from around the world to London, back to the States, like you are now. And you're gonna treat the audience to a brand new song. It's not on a release, so this is sort of like an exclusive that you're giving as a gift to the audience. It's called Birdsong. It's Lisa Lowe on the Wood Songs, Old Time Radio Hour.

What a beautiful song. I'm sure it's going to end up on an album soon. It's called Birdsong. Lisa Lowe on our broadcast. If you want to know more about the music of Lisa Lowe, spelled L-I-Z-A, Lisa Lowe, all you have to do is go to the Woodsongs website, click on the archive page. This is show number 1167. We will tell you how you can connect with her website and make her music part of your home music collection, as well as our next artist. He's a young fella. He's just turned 18 years old. He's from Texas, but he's got some kind of a story behind him, and he's a brilliant guitar player as well. He's got a CD called Voices. This is a tune called Only Human. Please welcome Jack Barksdale to the Woodsongs Old Time Radio.

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Truth is, we're only human. 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

0: It's an amazing album. It's called Voices. Only Human is the song. Jack Barksdale, all the way from Fort Worth, Texas, to the Woodsong stage in Lexington. It's nice to have you here.
1: Thanks so much for having me.
0: So you started your career, if I understood this correctly, at a Toys R Us store. How did that? What was going on there?
1: Well, for Christmas one year, when I was about four, I got a Toys R Us guitar for Christmas, and had no idea how to play it, so trying to strum it, it just sounded terrible. And I was like, why is this no fun? Other people seem to be having fun, but it sounds awful. So I wanted to get some lessons, ended up having to wait till my hands got a little bigger to get guitar lessons, but I just loved it. Eventually I did, once I started learning.
0: By 7 years old, you start writing songs. Actually, you're sort of like imitating Johnny Cash at 7 years old.
1: Yeah, Johnny Cash, I was obsessed and have way too many Johnny Cash albums, but yeah, I started.
0: I mean, honestly, at 7 years old, that must have been a humorous thing for others to be seeing you imitating Johnny Cash at seven, right?
1: Well, I didn't do the voice, but
0: that would have been hard at seven, right?
1: Very much, but no, I loved lots of old country music, from Carter Family to Johnny Cash, to Willie Nelson, Kris Kristofferson, and eventually I started getting into more of the songwriters. From, you know, the 60s and 70s, but that was definitely where I started.
0: Well, when I first heard your stuff, it was like if Howlin' Wolf dated Jesse Wells, they would have given birth to you. And Jesse Wells has sort of opened the door for lyrical songs like what you're doing.
1: Yeah, it's pretty cool to see someone that's, you know, sort of in the mainstream doing, you know, folk music. You know, protest songs and kind of literary songs. Pretty cool.
0: Well, we're going to talk about it in the second half hour some more, but a lady named Tamara Saviano enters the picture, and she was very big in preserving the legacy of Kris Kristofferson and another very important artist. Who was that?
1: Guy Clark.
0: Guy Clark, okay. So now Guy Clark's foundation starts a record label, and who did they sign?
1: Well, many people, and
0: including
1: I was lucky enough to be one of them.
0: You're signed to Guy Clark's label, so come on, that's a big deal. It's like being signed to John Prine's label. It's a sense of validation. So, how excited were you when one of your heroes starts a label and you get invited to be part of your hero's record label?
1: Yeah, it was a pretty kind of surreal thing, but I was very, very happy to be a part of Truly Handmade Records. And I'm really happy with the album that ended up resulting from that.
0: Voices is a beautiful album. That's yours. And Guy Clark certainly is a legacy, songwriting-wise, is a legacy worthy to follow. And I'm sure that as a young fellow, like we said, you just turned 18 years old. I mean, what an amazing thing for you to launch your career at such a young age, right?
1: I'm very lucky.
0: Well, let's go back into your album. The album is called Voices, and this is a tune called Martyrs. It's an interesting title. The metaphors in it are fascinating. So listen to his lyrics very closely. It's Jack Barksdale on the Woodsongs, Old Time Radio.

0: Beautiful. From his album called Voices. It's a song called Martyrs, Jack Barksdale on our broadcast. You can find out more about him in our second half hour. We've got the incredible Lisa Lowe all the way from England. And wait till you meet this week's Wood Songs Kid. We will be back right after this.
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2: And that's him. That's the amazing Guy Clark. We were just talking about him. He started a wonderful record label that signed one of our guests, Jack Barksdale. We're going to get to talk to him soon. And we've got Lisa Lowe all the way from England, broadcasting all over the world on hundreds of radio stations here at the foothills of Appalachian, our home base here in the Scottish Rite Concert Hall in Lexington, Kentucky, a beautiful hometown. We love it here. We love the Scottish Rite Concert Hall. We're broadcasting on hundreds of radio stations like WSIU, South Illinois University, NPR in Carbondale, Illinois, KLZR, the voice of Wet Mountain Valley in California, and Country Radio 105.2 in New Zealand. We want to say hello to all the listeners tuning into these hundreds of radio stations. 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It puts this show on radio from South Korea to Kuwait, plus every single military base in the world, every U.S. naval ship in the world, every Coast Guard vessel sailing in North America, and especially times like these, we want to say hello to all the men and women that are out there, and the fans, and the public that got to tune in. From all over the world, we're on public television coast to coast, the RFD television network, and we're in schools, believe it or not. If you're a teacher or a homeschool parent, all you have to do is go to the Wade Songs website, click on the classroom page. A lot of these shows have lesson plans, and we introduce your kids to this amazing, wonderful, spectacular world of front porch music, and that's why... This time, every broadcast, we invite a youngster from somewhere in America to come on our show, and they sing one song in the presence of seasoned touring artists like Lisa Lowe and Jack Barksdale. And today we have 16-year-old Cody Halton. How you doing, buddy?
3: I'm all right. How are you?
2: Good. 16 years old. And one of our headliners on the show is 18 years old. So you young guys are sort of taking over the music world, aren't you?
3: Started trying to.
2: So you're here with your acoustic guitar. You're 16. When did you start playing your guitar?
3: Started playing about 2 years ago.
2: 2 years, 24 months, and you're on a national broadcast with Jack Barksdale. What do you think of his playing?
3: He's pretty good. It's hard to follow something like that. Somebody that can play that well, so it's really impressive.
2: It's inspiring, though, to see others near your age to do that well. It makes you feel like, well, maybe I can do that too, right?
3: Yes, sir.
2: So was music a big part of your home family thing? I mean, was it a...
3: So growing up, we'd always go up on the... We could always call it the hill, but it's an old mountain. My mom's side of the family, her great-grandfather and aunts and uncles all played bluegrass music. And my dad's dad would always listen to bluegrass music. It drove my Nana crazy, but he always had it on the radio. So every time in the truck, he'd always be playing it. So.
2: Well, that certainly affected you, and you started getting a liking to some of these old songs, didn't you?
3: Yes, sir.
2: And so you're about to reach back, way back, decades and decades in history, a song that Hank Williams helped make popular. Mm-hmm. Right? Yes, and you ready to play this?
3: Yes, sir.
2: Okay, he's 16 years old. It's Cody Halton. He's a wonderful singer-songwriter. He's going to play a tune made popular by Hank Williams. It's called Old Country Church. This week's Wade Songs Kid. Mm-hmm.

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Good job. He's 16 years old. Cody Hatton, this week's Wood Songs kid. And what we're especially proud of is he comes to, he's really close to us here. He comes from Winchester, Kentucky. So he's a hometown boy, sort of. If you have a youngster that you think belongs on our stage, if you're the parent or the guardian, you can contact us. Just go to the Wood Songs website, click on the kids page. Kids come from all over the nation to be on Wood Songs. We're very, very proud of all our Wood Songs kids. When she was a kid, she grew up in Spain, but she comes to us from London, England right now. She's got a wonderful album called Familiar, and I believe, if I'm going to pronounce this correctly, it's Confirme. It's pretty close anyway. It's Lisa Lowe on the Wood Songs Old Time Radio Hour.

0: Confirme, a song off of a very beautiful album called Familiar, and it is Liza Lowe, L-I-Z-A, Lowe is L-O, Liza is how she pronounces it. And what I found interesting about this this album is you recorded it really quickly, and they call it being live on the floor.
1: That's right.
0: Not a lot of overdubs or anything, right?
1: No, not at all, no.
0: And so that's sort of a these days it's an unusual way to record an album, sort of like the way the Beatles did in the early days, right? Just get in front of those. I think I already had like three microphones or something like that, something simple, and you just played it.
1: Yeah, it was. We had more than three microphones, unfortunately, but
0: high tech.
1: Yeah, there was a lot of stuff. There was I don't remember how many channels there was, but we recorded everything direct to tape. In Damon Albarn's studio in West London. I used to always produce everything myself and get some players in from time to time, but not even that frequently. So I was really used to just sitting in my studio and making the songs.
0: Well, you worked with a fellow named, I think his name was John Kelly?
1: That's right.
0: Is that correct? And he was affiliated with Paul McCartney for a while, wasn't he?
1: That's right. He produced recorded it. Yeah.
0: So, I mean, that's heavy duty association there. Speaking of heavy duty, you got Zachary Hamilton performing with you, Nathan Fox playing the mandolin. He's picked up a fiddle. And you're going to do an unreleased song for the audience. This is sort of a treat. It's not available anywhere right now, but it will be soon. It's called I Could Have Known. Is that correct?
1: That's correct.
0: I Could Have Known. It's Liza Lowe right here on the Wood Songs, Old Time Radio.

Beautiful, and it's brand new. I Could Have Known, new song from Lisa Lowe. If you want to make her music part of your home music collection with a voice like that, how could you not want to? Just go to the Wood Songs website, click on the archive page. This is show number 1167. We'll tell you how you can contact Lisa Lowe and get her albums and follow her tour schedule, as well as our next artist. He's 18 years old. He's from Texas. He's a brilliant singer-songwriter, wonderful poet. This is another brand new song that he's going to treat the Wood Songs audience to. It's called Battleground. Songs of Class Warfare. It's Jack Barksdale on the Wood Songs, Old Time Radio.

0: Song is Battleground, Songs of Class Warfare, Jack Barksdale, 18 years old. Where does that come from? You're a teenager. So, I mean, like, were you studying other people's lyrics to learn how to write like this, or does it come just naturally,
1: Definitely.
0: Do you have a co-writer? I mean, how does this work?
1: Well, I've just always loved songwriting. Even when I was learning guitar, I was trying to write songs at the same time. So I just have always felt them kind of intertwined, the music and the lyrics, and so one of the first really cool songwriters I got into was Townes Van Zandt and Guy Clark.
0: Fellow Texans.
1: Yes. And, you know, Townes, just such poetry, you know, and all his lyrics. And I just always loved that. And, you know, I've also always loved, especially for the last few years, Leonard Cohen and his sort of dark, twisted poetry.
0: But, dark and twisted would be an interesting way to describe Leonard Cohen. Yeah, sure.
1: And then I've recently gotten into, you know, Randy Newman and some more people that do, not quite protest songs, but songs what Woody Guthrie would call living songs, you know.
0: Culturally pointed.
1: Yeah.
0: Which is what the song you just performed, I would call it culturally. It's not a protest song, but you're pointing out things. So your philosophical nature with your poetry and your lyrics, I mean, that's an interesting thing for, I don't want to keep referring to you as a teenager, but for dear God, you're only 18. So it's like,
1: it's like, true.
0: It's a pretty cool thing, you know, that we get to see stuff like this happening. In Texas, it was a very fertile songwriter, singer-songwriter, mm-hmm. from Austin. I mean, in Houston, there was a great club called Anderson Fair. Mm-hmm. I mean, around Fort Worth, where you're from, are there venues like that where a young kid like yourself could go sit down and hear these budding Townes Van Zandts that are coming along?
1: Yeah, I mean, one of the first places I ever played in Fort Worth, it was called Hometowns Fest, and it was a Townes Van Zandt tribute.
0: There you go.
1: But no, there's great places like the Post and Southside Preservation Hall. There's some cool places in Fort Worth, and some really great musicians and great people.
0: Well, we encourage hometowns everywhere that if you don't have one, start one. The artists need a place to land, a place to play. Mm-hmm. They need a place to meet their audience, right?
1: Yeah.
0: And that's what you're doing. He's 18 years old. He's going to treat the audience to another brand new song. This is a new single. It's not released on an album yet, but I'm sure it will be. This is a tune called The Wealthy Man's Debt. Of course it is. Jack Barksdale right here on the Wood Songs, Old Time Radio.

I guess I'm just frustrated at the whole conversation. It's hard to build society on faulty information. No one to trust, no one to dismiss. A state of uncertainty that's sure to persist. And while we sit here upset.

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Money and influence, power and greed. What else is there to know? What else is there to need? It will slowly infect all the right and the left until we finally accept that the wealthy

0: Good song. Well, humans, that wasn't it wonderful having Jack Barksdale on our broadcast? This week's Woodsongs kid, he's 16 years old, Cody Hatton from Winchester, Kentucky. Good job. And all the way from England, Lisa Lowe. Beautiful songs, beautiful album. So much of this wonderful music and art, you know, when you listen to Lisa sing, you think of the Shakespeare quote, love is smoke made with sighs. It's a beautiful, beautiful voice, beautiful songs, beautiful everything. And it, you know, you have a songwriter that's coming from this diverse background. She started as punk, and now she's doing all this great, wonderful music. And then you have a young guy like Jack Barksdale. I mean, oh my God, you know, you're just burning it up. Woody Guthrie, I think, said it best. He said, you know, any fool can make something complicated. It takes a genius to keep it simple, and that's what Jack is doing. And he got signed to his hero's record label, Guy Clark, who has mentored so many. So we're glad for all of them. Woody Guthrie said something else, too, that I think is very appropriate for anybody with three chords in the truth, the power of a lyric, the power of a good chord, the power of a good intention. That's what music is for. It's very powerful. And Woody Guthrie said that a folk singer's job is to comfort disturbed people and disturb comfortable people. And that's what Jack is doing. We're very proud of all the artists on Woodsongs. Thank you so much for tuning in. My name is Michael Jonathan. I'm a folk singer. I am a song farmer. We'll see you next week on the Woodsongs.
1: You've been listening to Woodsongs Podcast number 1167. Michael's opening song was Mount Samore featuring Jerry Nolan on flute. Our chief engineer is Sharon Gall. Our TV director is Maria Clarish. Technical assistants are Brian Cossing, Eric Anderson, Dan Field, and Gavin Clark. The Woodsongs crew member of the week is Bethany Walters. And our Woodsongs partner of the week is Sandy Mattson. 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For Michael Jonathan and the entire Woodsongs crew, this is Dorothy Edwards. We hope you'll join us again next week for the Woodsongs Old Time Radio Hour.

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Hello and welcome to another new edition of the International Americana Newsroom. My name's Michael Park, and this week I hope for everyone in the Northern Hemisphere, summer is now well and truly on your mind. Hot days are here, ice creams beckon, sunglasses are indispensable, and sunscreen if you're as fair-skinned as I am. So as lots of musicians take a break from releasing new records, it's time to celebrate summer with over a dozen songs that mention it, starting with this upbeat number by English band The Often Heard.

the often heard from England in their latest song, Cool Summer Rain, not something you get in Scotland, as far as I can remember. There it's just called rain. But here in America, cool is what it can sometimes be on ridiculously hot days, due to get as hot can be in August. So some way to go yet, allowing a little time to enjoy the summer before it becomes like Mars. And while it is a bit hotter in England than in Scotland, it doesn't often, see what I did there, get as hot as it does here in America, or so I've heard. And the often heard are here in America right now, doing some dates this month, the details of which you can find on their website, theoftenheard.com, which means I should tell you that heard is spelt H-E-R-D. So any gag about hearing doesn't actually work. But one about cows would, and the band are playing two gigs in Michigan, one of the top 10 dairy producing states here in America. So they have loads of herds. Saved myself just in time and torturously, perhaps. So let's move on and let me welcome you once again to this week's summer edition of the International Americana Music Show. I'm Michael Park, as I mentioned before I had made any bad puns. And when I did mention the theme of this week's edition, summer, although this is still a journey of musical discovery, as this next artist comes from Norway and is one that you may never have heard before. Her name is Birri.

Back-to-back singers from countries that not many people would think of going to on their summer holidays, perhaps. Norway and Sweden, as that is where Julia Logan is from. And that was her song Cul-de-sac Summer from her most recent album Far Away Nearby. But while it came out a couple of years ago, I believe Julia does have a new one due out in the fall, which she recorded in LA, where I think it's always summer, isn't it? Now, it was Norwegian singer Birri before Julia, and I played Summer Song by her from her debut album 10 Years. No summer song or any elemental one on her sophomore album from 2024, but maybe on her new one, which I read the other day, she is busy recording in the Norwegian summer. Now, I talked about Scotland earlier, where anything above 60 degrees is summer-like weather. So here are a couple of Scottish artists, starting with the band Anton and the Colds and their reflective summer song.

ahead, half written, half unwritten. No matter what's been said, the essence of the magnificent pine, the road we chose to help us define, the only way we know how to truly design our fate and all that gets left behind.

Right now, smitten, I told you. Even this song says so. The harmony of the beautiful chord, the words that flow and carry us forward. Question,

A Scottish singer who clearly loved the heat of a good summer as he moved to Australia in the 1990s, but sadly passed away 10 years ago this year. Carl Brodie, beloved by fans and fellow musicians, who together raised a ton of money to help him after he was diagnosed with cancer. He made some sensational albums in his lifetime, and the track that I played there, Hold Me in the Summertime, is on what he called his mini album, One Constellation. Before him, Anton and the Colt singing The Summer That Could Never Be Undone from their No End of the Line album, the only album that they have released today and which may turn out to be the only album that they ever release, as I'm not sure that the band is still going. I couldn't find any recent information about them online, but I did see that Anton himself has released some solo stuff over the past couple of years, so I need to take a listen to that this summer. Okay, here is an English singer who I have been a fan of for many years, but who hasn't released any new songs for many years. But this is one of my favourite songs of hers from many years ago. Summer on the L by Lisa Redford.

0: another artist like Lisa Redford, who hasn't released any new music for many years, Tim Moxham from Canada. His last album came out in 2019 and his last social media posts were in 2020. But if you loved his voice there and that song, then you will find others equally as good on the album called Soft Summer, the name of that song, and on the one album that he made after it, Marlborough Hall. I reached out to the publicist who worked with Tim on that album, and she told me in an email that she hadn't heard from him in ages. So if anyone out there has, then do let me know. Perhaps he is devoting all of his time now to carpentry, which he was pursuing professionally when he was also writing songs. Now, Lisa Redford told me in an email recently that while she also last released a record in 2019, she does have some new songs ready to be recorded. So I am delighted to have had the chance to play her song Summer on the L and to perhaps have her on the show again in the not too distant future. Okay, still to come today, half a dozen other songs, a couple of which are about summer dresses. And then a final one, well, I think it's a classic. And don't forget, if you can't stay tuned or if you want to listen to this edition again, maybe on an even sunnier summer's day, then you can stream this edition via mixcloud.com or via the show's website, tiams.org, where you can also find a copy of the playlist if you don't quite believe that there are so many songs with the word summer in their titles. 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My name's Michael Park.
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0: So back to the music, and as I got the first part of the programme started today with some summer rain, I thought I would get the second part started with some summer sun.

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can't believe it was 10 years ago now that I came across that English duo, Ruin Brothers. And then it was a couple of years later, in 2018, that they released their debut album, All My Shades of Blue, on which you'll find that song, Summer Sun. The duo, who are brothers Rupert and Henry Stansel, the Ruin comes from them playing the letters in their first names, were recently doing some gigs here in America before the summer got started, and they are now based here in America. I'm guessing that they are spending this summer working on writing new songs, as it was only last year that their latest album came out, called Woo, which is a title which I guess you can say for as short, a woo, or as long, a woo, as you like. Okay, to Germany now, and back from Summer Sun to Summer Rain.

I haven't counted, but I think if I looked through all of the songs in my collection with the word summer in their title, then I would find that it was a pretty even split between those which also included sun or rain. I'm not sure if that's because rain as a metaphor still works no matter how warm the weather is, or because rain in the summer is a nice contrast to the excessive heat. Although if you listen to the lyrics of that song by Canadian Kyle McCurney, sweet summer rain brings no relief to him at all from his memory of a past summer. You can find that on Kyle's 2021 album, Down Home. And before it, just Summer Rain by German Americana band Rodeo FM. And that song is on their entirely mellow and very melodic album, The Upgrade of Truth. But mellow is not a word that you can use to describe either of these next two songs. They could easily have you up and dancing if it's not too hot. First up, Australian Tracy Bunn's story of a seasonally dressed thief.

I know, I am far from being the only person who has been hoping that a new record by the Coal Creek Boys was on the horizon. That was the Coal Creek Boys from Canada, who I first played on the programme probably in 2015 when their album Out West came out. But the track that you just heard was not a new song of theirs. In fact, it predates their Out West album by a couple of years, as it's on their 2013 record, Rosetown. But I can tell you that after a nearly 10-year break, and under the guidance of founding member and lead singer John Paul Smith, the band are going to be releasing a new album this year and a new one next year as well. Doubly good news. I love John Paul Smith's voice, and his songs always get right to it, whether they are connected to a season or a dress or not. Before that, singing a song called A Summer Dress of Green, it was Tracy Bunn from Australia, and that song is on her album from last year, Another Broken Juliet. So those up-tempo numbers lead us to, I guess you would call it a mid-tempo song to end the programme with today, but one which I always listen to at some point during this season, most often on a road trip when the AC doesn't have to work that hard, so early in the morning, or as I drive to see a sunset somewhere of an evening. This track originally came out in 1971, but boy has it stood the test of time. And as it fades equally as well as the summer sun, I thought I would let it play us out today and bid you farewell right here, telling you that this has been the International Americana Music Show and that I'm Michael Park. And thank you for tuning in, and hope that you have a great week, and leave you in the company of Gordon Lightfoot, who's celebrating the summer side of life. Safe travels, everyone.

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0: Hello, this is DJ Rose, and you are listening to Rosie Records on WUTC. This is a jazz and classical show, while also including everything between the two.
1: Coming up first is Franz Liszt and Van Silburn's Un Tispiro, off of the album My Favorite Liszt. After that is Charles Mingus's Body and Soul, off of the album Mingus Plays Piano. And after that is Miles Davis's Julien Dens Le Sensuel, off of the album A Sensuel pour les Archifontes.

Welcome back. This is DJ Rose, and you're listening to Rosie Records on WUTC. Coming up next is Melanie Laurent with the song Debut off the album Entendante. After that is Miles Davis's New Soleil Champlis off the album Ascensoir pour la Chifote. After that is Gabriel Furs, Philip Cassard's Nocturne No. 4 in E-flat major, operatic 36, off of the album 4, Ballad, 3 Nocturnes, Peles e Melisandre, Penelope, and Fantasy.

Welcome back. You're listening to Rosie Records on WUTC. Coming up next is Keith Jarrett's interlude number 3 off of the album The Morning of a Star. After that is Kronos Quartets and Jim Hall's Turn Out the Stars off of the album Kronos Quartets, music of Bill Evans. And after that is Skoldi Severson's and Oslas Gudjonsson Afternoon Variant off of the album The Box Dream.

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Welcome back. This is DJ Rose here with Rosie Records on WUTC. Coming up next is Herbie Hancock's Concerto for Piano and Orchestra in G, Second Movement, off of the album Gershwin's World. After that is Roger Eno's Fleeting Smile, off of the album Music for Films 3.

Welcome back. Ending us off tonight will be Don Shirley Trio's This Nearly Was Mine off of the album Water Boy. And after that is Kesa Konda's Reverie off of the album Outer State.

0: Thank you for listening to Rosie Records on WUTC. Tune in next week, same time, same place. Have a good night.
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5: In the ocean, there's a mountain. 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
1: Welcome to The Middle. I'm Jeremy Hobson. We hold these truths to be self-evident, that all men are created equal, that they are endowed by their Creator with certain unalienable rights, that among these are life, liberty, and the pursuit of happiness. Part of the Declaration of Independence, signed 250 years ago, which means these United States made it to their semi-quincentennial. But in our current moment, that milestone has been politicized. Celebrations in Washington have turned into Trump rallies, with many states refusing to participate. So our question this hour: what does America's 250th birthday mean to you? Joining us, veteran journalist James Fallows and Martha S. Jones, a professor of history at Johns Hopkins University. This show was previously recorded, so we are not taking any more live calls, but you can leave a message at 844-4MIDDLE. Stay right there. The Middle starts right after the news.
2: Live from NPR News, I'm Giles Snyder. President Trump is back in Washington, D.C., arriving at the White House overnight following the NATO summit in Turkey that started with divisions over the Iran war and ended on a more positive note. NPR's Franco Ordonez.
3: I mean, as we know, Trump's long been frustrated with NATO leaders over their lack of support for the U.S.-led war against Iran, but he also made several complaints about them, about defense spending. Trump even stoked those tensions in the beginning when he insisted early that the U.S. should again have control of Greenland instead of Denmark, a comment that he knows and even admitted kind of that hurts his relationship with Europe. But at the press conference, Trump really flipped the script and showered NATO leaders with praise.
2: Trump returned to the White House after the U.S. military said it had completed its latest round of strikes on Iran. In a statement, the military said U.S. forces struck some 90 military targets, including air defense systems and drone depots. Tehran fired back. Sirens sounded in Bahrain, home to the U.S. Navy's 5th Fleet headquarters. Kuwait's military said it intercepted drones and missiles. Democrat Graham Platner suspended his U.S. Senate campaign in Maine on Wednesday, days after being accused of raping a former romantic partner. Kevin Miller with Maine Public reports.
4: In a nearly 12-minute video, Platner says the allegations against him were, quote, not remotely true. But he accused the political establishment of denying his populist campaign the tools it would need to defeat Republican Senator Susan Collins. And as the party seeks a new nominee, Platner called on Maine's Democratic leaders to respect the desires of his record numbers of supporters in the June primary.
5: This is exactly the kind of political system that everyone voted against on June 9th. And for that reason, we need to be assured that it is going to be open and democratic as we move forward.
4: The party has less than 3 weeks to select a new nominee. For NPR News, I'm Kevin Miller.
2: Trump accounts are a new investment option parents have for their children's future. The accounts launched over the weekend for any American under 18. NPR's Stephen Bisaha spoke with financial advisors to find out what families should consider before signing up and investing.
6: Whether parents should invest their own money depends on if they've already taken advantage of what could be better options. Carrie Joy Grimes is the CEO of the personal finance company Work Money, and she said one of those options is first maxing out contributions for your own retirement.
7: Because what happens is we put money into our kids' stuff, and then we end up needing help in retirement. And that is a way worse financial stress on our kids.
6: But if you have a baby born between 2025 and the end of 2028, financial advisors say it's a simple decision. Sign up. Those kids are eligible for a $1,000 contribution from the federal government. Stephen Bisaha, NPR News.
2: This is NPR. The death toll in southern China from Tropical Storm Mesak is rising. At a Thursday news briefing, officials said flooding has killed 39 people and that most of the deaths are linked to the breach of a dam. Amid ongoing relief and rescue operations, China is preparing for Typhoon Bavi, which is expected to skirt Taiwan and make landfall in eastern China Saturday evening. Health workers responding to an outbreak of Ebola in the Eastern Democratic Republic of Congo say they have not been paid by the government. NPR's Duri Buscarin reports that they're protesting delayed wages, unfair treatment, and a lack of protective gear.
8: The Bundibugyo strain of Ebola has sickened more than 1,700 people in this outbreak and killed almost 600. Frontline health workers in Ituri province told the Associated Press they have not been paid their wages and bonuses from Congo's government since the outbreak was declared on May 15th. They said they're on strike to protest their working conditions. Local media reported that several healthcare workers protested on Monday, burning tires outside a hospital in Bunia, capital of the hardest hit province in this outbreak. The strike comes as enrollment for clinical trials have begun in Congo for two treatments that may help treat the Bundibugyo strain. Dari Buscarin, NPR News, Washington.
2: HBO's emergency room drama The Pitt leads this year's Emmy nominations. The Pitt received 25 nominations, and the final season of HBO's Hacks landed 24, a single-year record for a comedy. Emmy winners will be announced in Los Angeles in September. This is NPR News.
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1: What does America's 250th birthday mean to you? Welcome to The Middle. I am Jeremy Hobson along with our DJ Tolliver. Yeah. And Tolliver, if you Google America 250, you get some headlines like this. Crowd size gripes, state fair troubles, the problems of an America 250 celebration tied to Trump. Or Americans step out for their nation's 250th in a proud moment sown with division and doubt. Or celebrate America's 250th with this $10 hat Fox readers can't stop buying. that's a real
10: me
1: one
10: either,
1: that comes
10: brother.
1: Up.
10: exactly. You know what's weird is we're a quarter millennium years old, but still haven't figured out how to make the DMV work. We have so much technology.
1: I don't think it was happening right at the beginning of the country, but that is a point of unity amid the division. By and large, the 250th anniversary of the signing of the Declaration of Independence has gotten very political. The president turned a celebration on the National Mall into basically a Trump rally. Some states decided not to take part in the Great American State Fair. Musicians didn't want to participate in a national concert, which brought this response from the Secretary of Transportation, Sean Duffy.
11: Okay, to start this off, I think we have to give a big round of applause for our military band and singers, way better than those libtards that canceled on us.
1: Unifying. But if you zoom out of our current political moment, there's a lot to celebrate when you think about 250 years of independence and representative democracy, which have shaped enduring ideas that continue to define the United States for many: hope, freedom, opportunity. So our question this hour to you, what does America's 250th birthday mean to you? And our number, 8444-MIDDLE. That's 844-464-3353, or you can write in at listentothemiddle.com. But first, last week we asked you, in the theme of America 250, what you would change about America. Here are some of the voicemails that came in.
12: This is Tanner Hoisington from Charleston, South Carolina. My one thing, I suppose, is to somehow get rid of the two-party system and implement ranked choice voting, even as a proud Democrat myself, because it is mucking everything up.
13: My name is Pam Exler. I live in St. Louis, Missouri. I think the most pressing issue facing the United States today is campaign reform. We need to limit the amount of time that anyone can campaign for any office, including the president.
14: My name is Sanjay. I'm calling from California. And the changes that I would like, public school systems should have free after-school care in all states, everywhere. That way, working parents can be sure that they don't have to worry about their children.
1: 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So now to our topic this hour. What does America's 250th birthday mean to you? Tolliver, the number again, please.
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1: And joining us this hour, veteran journalist James Fallows, former national correspondent for The Atlantic, now author of the Breaking the News Substack. Jim, great to have you on.
15: Thank you so much. Glad to join you.
1: And Martha S. Jones is with us as well, author and professor of history at Johns Hopkins University. Martha, welcome to The Middle.
16: Thanks again for having me.
1: Well, and Jim Fallows, the United States is now considered the world's oldest continuous modern democracy. What is the significance to you of this 250-year anniversary?
15: So I'll start by saying I am probably maybe uniquely among us. I remember the 200th anniversary. And I was just about to join the Jimmy Carter campaign then. I was in my home state of California, and it was a time that was a bad time for the country. Just after Richard Nixon had resigned, Gerald Ford was in office. It was when still the aftermath of Vietnam, and there was some sense of that being a big deal, the 200th anniversary. I have much less of that sense now, and I'll say that Jeremy, I've spent a lot of my time, my life, living outside the U.S. And something that has come to me more and more over time is that only a country with as much going in its favor as the U.S. has, in its location, in its resources, in its, the neighbors to the north and the south, only a country with as much in its favor as the U.S. has could have survived 250 years with so basically flawed a federal system as we have. And I think we're now reckoning with some of the flaws in that system. But we'll hear an academic perspective in a moment, I think.
1: Well, and Martha Judge, what do you think about the significance of this 250th anniversary?
16: Well, I'll just pick up on Jim's point if I could. I think that one of the things that this anniversary brings into focus for Americans and folks all over the globe who are watching us is the degree to which we persist pursuant to two remarkable but very old documents. That is a Declaration of Independence scribed in 1776 and a Constitution scribed, just a little over a decade later. We struggle with 18th century documents, 18th century ideas, trying to have them work for us in the 21st century. And I think this is a moment in which we're seeing that sort of vividly brought to focus. But for me, I am a historian, and what that means, if I could, is that it's an extraordinary opportunity because Americans and others are tuned in and eager to understand more, understand better, think through the complexities of this nation's past. So it has been a privilege, in fact, to talk to audiences of all sorts about, for example, the text of the Declaration and engage in discussions about history. That doesn't happen every day.
1: Well, and what do you think also, Martha Jones, about how, I mean, you've talked a lot, you've done a lot of research, you've done a lot of writing about the history of slavery in this country, and I wonder whether Black Americans view this anniversary differently.
16: Well, I guess the first thing to say, of course, is that Black Americans are not a monolith.
1: Right.
16: And that means that if we polled Black Americans, as I'm sure someone has, we would find many sorts of perspectives on this day and what it means. That having been said, I do think that the history of slavery and perhaps as significantly the history of Jim Crow or American apartheid, these are pasts that are, if you will, still with us today in many regards. And this means that Black Americans and other Americans for whom issues like slavery and anti-Black racism are a concern, it means it's a celebration that is tempered, right, by that hard history that is also a part of our story, is as much a part of our story as any facet of it.
1: Jim Fallows, you mentioned how sort of divisive a time the 200th anniversary came in 1976. What do you make of the politicization, though, of this anniversary?
15: So I think this is a more politicized situation than I remember 50 years ago, even though that was a troubled time, and it followed what is still the most violent, sort of 20th century time of 1968 was, that was still part of people's living memory then. I think I'll say a bad news and a good news situation. The bad news is that national level politics are as sort of polarized and as resentment driven as I remember during my lifetime. But the good news thing I'll say is that my wife Deb and I, over the last now 15 years, have spent most of our time traveling around the United States looking at the local level U.S. Mm-hmm. And that I think the what Tocqueville saw, you know, hundreds of years ago, of sort of the sense of possibility at the local level and reinvention at the local level, that is more true than it's been in a long time. And so we still have seen, I'll skip to 6 months ago, we had that bitter winter in Minneapolis, where all the, you know, there were the ice rays, and the people right. of Minneapolis stood up and showed that the solidarity of their community. And that sense, that possibility we saw in Minnesota six months ago, I think is something in less sort of traumatic form we still see around the country, of the reinvention of the local and regional level mm-hmm. that is still can help remake the U.S. in these troubled times.
1: I also think about the moment that we had in the last few months with the Artemis II rocket, and how yes. excited everybody was about that going around the moon. And even the World Cup right now, you know, with all of these people from other countries coming into the United States and discovering, and in many cases, like the Scots in Boston, just loving every drop of beer that they can get their hands on. But Martha, there was a PBS News Marist poll that just came out that found 83% of Americans feel the U.S. has strayed from the ideals it was founded on. What do you make of that?
16: I guess my first first thing I'd want to drill in on is what we mean by ideals, right? You know, which is to say that are we referring back to the terms of the Declaration, perhaps? And certainly this is a moment in which I don't think I'm saying anything we don't all know, which is that Americans have profound questions about the nature and the future of our democracy. But at the same time, I think that for me, this holiday is precisely the opportunity for us to do collectively some introspection about that statistic that you shared and about what it means, what it says to us, right? Yeah. If we agree, if we have a consensus nearly about having strayed from our ideals, that seems to me not a welcome, but a critical opportunity for us to right. have those conversations in this holiday amidst fireworks and hot dogs and
1: barbecues,
16: all the good
1: and
16: things.
1: Everything else. Right. Right. And we'll see what our callers have to say. Again, our number is 844-4MIDDLE. That is 844-464-3353, or we're at listentothemiddle.com. And, you know, Tolliver, when I think of moments of patriotism, I also think back to the post 9/11 period when there was a lot of national patriotism. And you can also go back to the time right after World War II.
10: That's right. And former President Harry Truman addressed the nation on its 175th birthday in 1951. Take a listen.
17: On this day, 175 years ago, the representatives of the American people declared the independence of the United States. The transformation during these 175 years seems to be complete, but it is not. Some things have not changed at all since 1776. For one thing, freedom is still expensive. It still costs money. It still costs blood.
1: It still costs blood. That was just 75 years ago. Tolliver, what are we listening to here?
10: This is Creedence Clearwater with Fortunate Son, which is an anti-war song, which is a different kind of patriotism. Your call's coming up right on the middle.

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4: This is The Middle. I'm Jeremy Hobson. If you're just tuning in, The Middle is a national call-in show. 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This hour, we're asking, what does America's 250th birthday mean to you? Tolliver, how can people reach us?
5: Just call 8444-MIDDLE. 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You can also write to us at listentothemiddle.com.
4: All right. And this hour, we are joined by journalist James Fallows and historian Martha S. Jones. And before we get to the phones, Jim Fallows, we heard Harry Truman there saying that freedoms we enjoy are expensive and still cost blood. That was 75 years ago. What do you think are the costs of freedom? What are the sacrifices, if any, that Americans have to make today to protect their freedom?
6: So thanks for asking that. And so I realized that the resonance of what Harry Truman said back when I was an infant and now is the idea that it's always a struggle, which people say, oh, we've fallen short of the American ideals. I think that that may be the sense that there was some golden age. What I thought was very moving in the recent dedication of the Obama Center, right, in the President Obama's speech, was it is always a struggle. It was a struggle for our parents and our grandparents. It's a struggle, you know, Black Americans. That is, has been their message, as we were discussing earlier, that I'm speaking as a white American. It has always been a struggle. So I think the idea that democracy is something that doesn't just, you know, it doesn't exist. We have to fight for it every single day. I think that's resonant to me in what Harry Truman was saying. So being involved civically and fighting for the survival of our democracy, that's the message to me from Harry Truman.
4: Martha Jones, what do you think when you hear Harry Truman there, compared especially to, you know, what we're hearing today around the nation's 250th?
7: Yeah, I mean, I'm struck by his invocation of blood. Certainly, I think President Truman is, of course, invoking the Second World War and that experience. But I think more broadly, we can say that, a bit to Jim's point, that there are Americans who have always paid the price for this nation's freedom, for its liberty, with their blood. As a historian, I'm frequently admonishing my students as they work with important but oftentimes dry and seemingly orderly archival material to remind them to look for the blood on the page in American history, because it's part of this story, and it is indeed part of the story today. If blood is the metaphor, right, for life, blood is the metaphor for pain. We are living with political debates that have real human consequences, have real human lives attached to them. I work on the issue of birthright citizenship, and we know
4: big week for you
7: the Supreme Court. Handed down a decision that affirmed birthright citizenship, but it would be a mistake to forget that so many barely affirmed it, I think, as Jim is gesturing, but barely affirmed it, but affirmed it, and as protected by the Constitution, as provided for by the Constitution. But my point really is that there are families that have lived for years, and I'm afraid will continue to live with a kind of uncertainty about who they are, and that is an extraordinary price to pay for living in this nation, being a part of this nation, participating in its democracy. And so we should never lose sight, I don't think, of that.
4: Let's get to the phones. Scott is calling in from Mapleton, Utah. Scott, what does America's 250th mean to you?
8: Well, I'm sitting here listening to all this discussion, and it seems to me that going back to President Truman, I was waiting for him to talk about how much we need Americans to work at their politics, to pay attention. It seems to me our leaders are focusing on entitlement in both parties. They've got different constituencies and they've got different programs and ideas, but they just want to talk about what the government can do for them. But nobody's talking about what Jack Kennedy said in 61. You know, what can you do for your country? And I think until we get to that point, we're going to continue to have the kind of division and partisanship and failure of the American citizenry to live up to the promise of the country.
4: Well, but what so about this milestone, Scott? Are you going to be celebrating? Are you going to be? Is a tear going to come to your eye when you see the fireworks?
8: I'm going to be working and hoping. You know, in Utah, I'm not going to shoot off any fireworks because I'm really concerned about the fire danger here. We've already got some of the worst fires in our history. But yeah, to me, this has ought to be a time for reflection on the meaning of American democracy, the meaning of a free country, and our responsibility as citizens. I think we have lost track, and we need to choose leaders who are going to call us to account and say, you need to help or else this country can't be what it should be.
4: Scott, thank you very much for that. Jim Fallows, what do you think about that? Leaders that will call us to account.
6: So yes, I agree with Scott's premise and his question. I'll give a positive example from my home state of California. Although this has gotten relatively little national press over the last 6 or 8 years under Governor Newsom, his idea has been that all Californians should serve in some way. And he's put together a sort of elaborate program that's a combination of the GI Bill, where people can if college students at most California universities, many California universities can have their tuition paid if they do public service of one kind or another, a version of Franklin Roosevelt's old CCC, of having conservation projects, of having ways that retired people can be involved around their communities. So I think that is an example that is spreading to some other states this is not a pro Newsom, you know, pro or con, but just saying that's an example of people who have tried to say service matters. And Newsom has said that Sergeant Shriver, you know, with the original Peace Corps, is an example of how people should have service again. So I think we are seeing from some governors, yes, let's have ways that people can serve as opposed to just ask.
4: Let's get to Mark, who is in Aurora, Illinois. Mark, go ahead with your thoughts about America 250. What does it mean to you?
9: Well, I feel caution and fear. I feel that we're seeing how fragile our democracy is. We're seeing how easily the balance of the three branches can be thrown off by someone who has a lust for power. And I'm also sad. That was the other word I wanted besides caution, sadness. I really respected the presidency when I was growing up in the 70s. I'm 68 now. And now I almost feel it's a joke because I feel that we have had a president lately who treats his office like a sandbox in which he can throw rocks at anybody who disagrees with him and drive everybody out of the sandbox until he has it all to himself. And somebody needs to confront him and say, hey, the sandbox is here for everybody to play in. It's not here for you to dominate.
4: But you feel a sense of sadness.
9: Yeah, sober. I'm sobered and I'm sad, and I hope that we can remedy this tendency to let things get out of hand and let somebody with a lust for power take over everything.
4: Mark, thank you for that call. Martha Jones, what do you think about that? I mean, we're asking about what would be a celebration of America right now, and to hear Mark say he's just sad.
7: Yeah, I mean, I think Mark tells us something important. For me, his word, it's a sober occasion. I think the word I would offer in addition to that, Mark, is maybe it's a solemn occasion, and it's an opportunity for us as a nation, whether it's in a, you know, a ceremony in Washington, I suppose there'll be some folks there, but many more of us, right, in our local communities, in our families, I think it's a solemn opportunity to reflect on where we think our democracy is, the things that frighten us, the things that worry us, the things that still inspire us on good days. I think we're all worth taking stock of. And I think this is very different. I too remember 1976, Jim, just for the record. I was on the Brooklyn Bridge watching the tall ships. But it's to say, as tough a time as that was for the nation, I think there was a reservoir, right, that we sort of reached into to muster a celebration in that mood. And I think today that is tougher. And rather than, for me, rather than lament that or let that be, it's to say, so, you know, let's have those conversations, you know, at the picnic, after the fireworks, let's have those conversations with one another about the things that concern us and about what we do on July 5th and what we do on July 6th and what we do on July 7th, because that July 4th is historically an important day. I say in America, it's just going to be another Saturday unless we decide to do something with it. And I think Mark really points us to, I think, what a lot of people are feeling.
4: Well, and I just want to put out there that if there's somebody that it feels very celebratory right now, I would love to hear from you too at 844-464-3353. Tolliver, what is coming in at listentothemiddle.com?
5: We got a couple celebratory people. Carla in Nashville says, if we're going to make this year's celebration any more special than past years, let's highlight the slogan that all Americans understand, life, liberty, and the pursuit of happiness. This slogan gives us the ability to follow it every day we're alive, and I have to remind myself not to take it for granted, as we all know governments can change and make this more unattainable. And Lucy in Grand Rapids says, I plan to celebrate our nation's 250th by campaigning for my Democratic Socialist senatorial candidate in Michigan. I love my country and will continue to speak truth to power. First Amendment, baby.
4: All right. You can write in at listentothemiddle.com. Let's get to another call. Gary is calling from Philadelphia. Gary, very important place to call from as we remember what happened back in 1776. But what do you think about this 250th anniversary?
10: Well, two things. People have to wake up and realize democracy, if you want to keep it, is not something you do every 2 years or every 4 years. Democracy is something you should be working at every week. And the second thing people have to realize is that of the 325 efforts to overthrow fascist regimes since 1900, people know Erika Chenoweth's work, less than 5% were ever overthrown by the ballot box. Elections are absolutely essential, but absolutely insufficient without mass nonviolent resistance. So people really have to start thinking about learning a strategy about how to have a national strike and how to have massive nonviolent civil uprisings.
4: All right, Gary, thank you. Jim Fallows, another caller basically saying you've got to protect your democracy. You've got to be active as a citizen.
6: Yes, I entirely agree with that. And to also to follow up on something that Martha was saying a second ago, there are moments, you know, we all recognize as sort of history-changing moments in our country and the world. For my parents, it was Pearl Harbor. And for many people, it was 9/11. And I remember, you know, the Watergate hearings. And sometimes those coincide with formal events, like the 200th anniversary, you know, 50 years ago. That was something where the official event happened to coincide with a change in national mood. I think at this moment, you know, what we're going to observe 2 days from now doesn't feel it's the official event, but it's not that moment of national change that we had, you know, people landing on the moon or maybe the Artemis circling the moon. So I think something will happen as we're hearing of people turning out and saying we stand for something different, I think something will happen in the near future that makes people think, yes, our country can, it's a constant struggle, and we can do better than we're doing now. And I think it doesn't happen to coincide with this weekend, but it'll happen sometime soon, I hope and think.
4: Yeah. Let's get to Ben, who's in St. Petersburg, Florida. Ben, welcome to the middle. Go ahead with your thoughts about America 250.
11: Good evening, Jerry, Martha, James. I am proud of this country, and I think we have the great American experiment. The two things that I want to say is, you know, we're the birthplace of national parks and the first designated wilderness in the world. And I think that's something to celebrate. I mean, we have a diverse amount of landscapes in this country, and I think that we can all be proud of what we have here, but mm-hmm. some of the protections are failing. But still, it makes me proud to know that we can protect land for everyone. National parks are for all people. Even state parks, county parks, your park down the street. And the second point I wanted to say is, I used to fly an American flag in front of my house, and now I'm going to put it out on the 4th, but now sometimes I'm not a supporter of the Republican Party, but I feel that people have taken the American flag and turned it the wrong way. When you drive around on streets now, I feel like you see less and less flags every single day.
4: Yeah. Do you make an assumption, Ben, when you see a flag about that person's politics right now, even though it shouldn't be a partisan thing at all?
11: That's a double-edged question. So I will make this point. So in Florida, I'd say probably in the last year, you don't see as many people driving around with three flags tacked onto the back of their truck and open Trump supporter flags. No, I would say no, I don't. I think that someone flying their flag isn't a proud American, and I will not make any judgment or assumption on their political party. They're just happy to fly the red, white, and blue out front.
4: Yeah. Interesting, Ben. Thank you very much for that. Martha, I'm glad that he brought up the flag, because that is interesting. Like to make a decision. I used to fly the flag outside my house, but now I don't feel comfortable doing it.
7: Yeah, you know, a few years back, I wrote a piece for the Philadelphia Inquirer just on this point. Mm. Ben, I have neighbors who newly hung an American flag outside of their home. And I had to confess that I didn't know what it meant, or I didn't know what they meant by it. And I thought that was really, for me, a kind of measure of where we are in this historical moment. If there have been times when the meaning of the flag is transparent, it is also true that the flag has been, like the Declaration of Independence, picked up and wielded by many, many sorts of Americans throughout our history, sometimes to valorize the nation, sometimes to criticize the nation, to question the nation. So I think the flag is that opportunity, another one of those opportunities for me to ask my neighbor. So, hey, tell me about the flag.
4: Right. You know, we've heard a couple of times this hour, Tolliver, about the last big milestone celebration for the country, the bicentennial back in 1976.
12: Yeah, listen to this local Miami news report from that year.

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3: This is The Middle. I'm Jeremy Hobson. This hour, we're asking, what does America's 250th birthday mean to you? I am joined this hour by historian Martha S. Jones and journalist James Fallows. 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Just before we get back to the phones, Martha Jones, you're a professor, as we have said. How do your students, who I assume are Gen Z these days, view America differently than older generations, if at all?
4: Well, I think that the first thing to say is that their experience of this nation and this democracy is a short one, which is to say, I'm always have to remember that really my students came of age as Donald Trump was taking office for the first time, that this political culture that we've heard callers' concerns and laments about is really all they've known. And this, to me, means I have a lot to teach, yes, about the recent past as well as the remote past. But more to the point, I think I have to listen to them to appreciate that they don't carry, you know, the kinds of histories that Jim and I clearly do about a different past, perhaps a more laudatory American past, but certainly a different American past. Yeah. I ask them, not quite directly, but indirectly, you know, to think and rethink not only their own ambitions, but their, who do they admire? It's a short list. Yeah. When it comes to American politics these days, not a lot of folks who they emulate.
3: Yeah. Well, we have full lines here, so let's go to Ashley in Orlando, Florida. Ashley, what do you think about America 250?
5: I think that it's really a great country. I think that we've been gifted by the World Cup, a lot of the tourists coming and showing us that. And I think sometimes the people that are really negative about this, and I know the president is deeply flawed, I agree with that, but the people who are very negative about this moment right now are often disconnected from the American working class. And I'm not sure if they're the ones we should be giving all the oxygen to and all

0: people are really happy about this. They feel great about the country. They feel that we, you know, even now, like we're helping out humanitarian in Venezuela, doing things that no other country could do. And a lot of the kids, unfortunately, that she teaches have been robbed of the ability to love the country because they've kind of had so much, I think, like a really, you know, people that were really strident and wanting them not to like it. And so I was really happy to grow up in a situation where my grandparents were immigrants. They felt very grateful to the country, and they knew it was special. And my parents really, we love the country, and we believe in it, and we believe that it can. It's a resilient country, that no president defines it, and that right now I'm really sad that states like North Carolina and other states decided not to, you know, go to the
1: not
0: fair,
1: to go to
0: the national fair.
1: To the state
0: I think
1: fair.
0: That's
1: yeah.
0: so small. I think that's so small, and I think this is a great country.
1: Yeah, Ashley, I really appreciate your call. Thank you for calling us. And Jim Fallows, what do you think there about what Ashley had to say?
2: So I am a wildly patriotic American. You know, I've spent almost 15 years living outside the U.S. And the more I'm outside the U.S., I've lived in China for a long time, and in Japan and Malaysia and in England, recognizing the magic and the potential that is the U.S. The U.S. can, everybody around the world is a potential American. We can include everybody. You know, I think the World Cup is having that may be one of these of an unexpectedly important moment for the U.S., not just that we're welcoming people and having these events, but also that the team representing us represents the diversity of our nation, and that is playing so well, and including, you know, a birthright citizen who has been a star of the team. So I think that it both these things can be true, recognizing the greatness and the potential and the heritage of America, and being patriotic by also recognizing its flaws. And so I think that both those, that contradictory battle for the future of America, is something that makes me proud to be an American.
1: Well, and Martha Jones, she specifically called you out. So let me just ask you that question. Like this idea that, you know, professors in the elite institutions of America, Johns Hopkins and others, are teaching their students to hate America.
3: Well, I don't know whose classroom Ashley's sitting in on, or others, frankly, but it's certainly not mine. The wonderful thing about my students is that they indeed have not been raised up to be deferential or to take a professor's musings at face value. Part of what we teach is and offer them is the skills that permit them to do their own research and to discover their own insights and to promote those insights. I take the point, but I think I'm not sure what classrooms Ashley is concerned about.
1: Yeah. Lane is calling in from Minneapolis. Lane, what about you? What does America 250 mean to you?
4: In this current moment, I'm saddened, but I'm very hopeful. In Minneapolis, obviously, a lot is talked about Metro Surge, but we came together as a community and protected one another. And as I'm 25, as someone young in the community, there are other really young people who are coming together and making us better from the bottom up. And I'm really hopeful that at least in Minnesota and surrounding areas that we will continue to do that.
1: Yeah, it was pretty amazing. We came to Minnesota and did a live town hall there right after the death of Alex Preti, and it was amazing to see and hear from members of the community about how they were really helping each other out and getting through that moment in the city's history. And of course, we remember that Minneapolis was also the start of the, you know, after George Floyd was killed in Minneapolis. In fact, the memorials to George Floyd and Renee Good and Alex Preti are very close to each other in the city. And you think about how many of these national movements came out of the city of Minneapolis. Let me get to another caller here. Alex is in St. Petersburg, Florida. Alex, what about you? What does America 250 mean to you?
5: Well, I would say that there's kind of two Americas happening throughout its history, right? There's the ones that wrote the Declaration that were kind of the in-group. And then there's those like the Native Americans and the slaves that basically weren't part of it, right? And I think we've broadened the tent over time, including, you know, other immigrant communities. And that's what's made America closer to that ideal. And I think we just oscillate back and forth to being more inclusive and less inclusive. And we're in one of those latter periods right now. And I think maybe for the next 250 years, we maybe need a declaration of interdependence, because our future is going to be together. And if we, you know, if we do things together, nothing really can stop us.
1: Yeah. Alex, thank you for that. Jim Fallows, he brings up immigration, and I wonder, because we've been in this, immigration has been such a big part of the country's entire history, but just in the last few years, it seems like the nation said, we're having too much, we've got to close the border, we've got to like deal with the not allowing so many people in. And now, because in part of what happened in Minneapolis, there's been a huge backlash. And now I think a lot of people in America said, well, this, we've gone too far. Where do you think we are right now in terms of immigration and how we think about what it takes to become an American?
2: So I think, as Alex said, there is a long ebb and flow through U.S. history. So all four of my wife's grandparents immigrated, you know, before World War One for what is now the Czech Republic. So my grandparents came from Scotland, and my forebears came from Scotland and from Canada. And so, you know, there was a huge surge of immigration in the late 1800s and early 1900s, and then a more or less total ban on immigration, starting about 100 years ago. And so it has been back and forth. And under Lyndon Johnson, there was a revolutionary change of opening the U.S. basically to the world. I think that there is, a surprising data point is that even as polls show that most people are worried about the state of the U.S., most people feel good about where they live. And I think the same is true about immigrants, that people feel as if their own communities, you know, depend largely on having the new blood and new entrepreneurship and all the rest. So I think that we will be in a more open direction again.
1: Yeah, I mean, just the other day we had the governor, the Republican governor, a Trump supporter, Mike DeWine of Ohio, defending the Haitian immigrants who are in that state after the temporary protective status was removed, and talking about what they've brought to that community. Roger is calling in from Grantsburg, Wisconsin. Roger, what about you? What does the 250th mean to you?
6: Oh, Jeremy, how are you doing?
1: Doing great.
6: I was the first caller to call in on your very first show.
1: Wow. Okay. Well, welcome back. Good to have you back.
6: Well, yeah, how you doing, buddy? Yeah, it means me, you know, I guess what it means to me first is I'm getting old. God, I remember the first bicentennial. I was like a long-haired rebel kid with Kiss platform shoes, and I thought that, well, I had the world by the short hairs. And I guess, well, you know what? I found out way different and way now that now, you know, I didn't ended up being a blue collar worker forever, but it may, you know, hopefully our country can come out of where we're at with the political nightmare that we're in, and you know, the world kind of looks at us now as like kind of a joke, and we went from being one of the world's superpowers to being not quite so looked on so proudly, and hopefully it can come out of that and go back to being, you know, the red, white, and blue, and that everybody was proud of, and not so much of this fighting of the in between the red and blue. It's not a red and blue problem. It's an American problem.
1: Well, Roger, are you going to be wearing your red, white, and blue at all as you celebrate the 250th, or are you not interested?
6: Well, you better. Well, hey, we're red, white, and blue. It's like patriotic. You guys still got to be patriotic. You know, anybody of the people that fly their flags upside down, people should stop and really kind of tell them what you think. And you gotta do that inside your house.
1: Roger,
6: you
1: know? I appreciate the fact that I've heard you multiple times pull yourself back from swearing on the air. So I very much appreciate that. Thank you for the call. Thank you for calling us. Really appreciate it. Martha Jones, what do you think there about, I mean, he was obviously around the last time we had a celebration like this, but take stock of his own life.
3: Well, I mean, one of the things that Roger put on the table for us is this question of how the world sees us. We've talked a lot about how we see ourselves. And I think that's one of the points of reflection for me in this 2026 anniversary year is, How does the world see us, and does that matter to us anymore, and how does that matter to us? Because there's no question but that the world is watching. Yes, they're watching the World Cup, me too, but they're watching more than the World Cup. They're watching our Supreme Court, they're watching our president, they're watching our Congress, and I think, I'm not sure in a collective sense how we how much that matters to us, because I think the way the world is seeing us is shifting, and that concerns me, but I wonder if it concerns others of the folks who are listening.
1: Mm. Let's go to Yolanda, who's calling in from Kansas City, Kansas. Yolanda, what do you think?
7: Well, here, I'm sorry. I think that this is a time for reflection, because we obviously, from my perspective, are not living up to our democratic ideals. The concept of, you know, everyone having equal rights, everyone being able to have free speech, the fact that the three chambers of government are supposed to be checks and balances on each other so that no one becomes a dictator in any sense. And I think that we need to remember that this country, where we are today, is going backwards to being great again. I don't know, quite understand that. I've been here since the 1950s, became a citizen in 1976, and I think that we have improved, basically, along the way until just most recently, and hopefully this will give us an impetus to continue to improve. And it's been the blood, sweat, and tears, not just of military, but the blood, sweat, and tears of our Native Americans, the blood, sweat, and tears of the slaves that were here in this country, the blood, sweat, and tears of the women who ended up being jailed because they asked for equal rights and force-fed, et cetera, in the late, early 1900s, late 1910s, et cetera. It's been the immigrants, the migrant farm workers from Mexico and other Latin American countries who have built up the food basket that we are for the world, okay? So it's been the blood, sweat, and tears of common people that have made this country where we are today. And, you know, Ashley talks about how, I don't know what, I mean, I disagree with her that schools are teaching you to be negative about the country. I think the schools should be teaching us about who it is that actually made change, and it's been common people working together when they see a problem that has created a change. And that's what I'm hoping happens here, because we have right now, for the first time, a president who has doubled his wealth in the first year of his presidency.
1: Yolanda, that's a whole other show, and we'll get there. But I appreciate all of those thoughts that you brought up. You know, Jim Fallows, as I listen and I think about the calls that we've had this hour, there's obviously some negativity, there's some sadness, there's some other, you know, emotions that we're hearing. But at the end of the day, actually, it is interesting that this anniversary is making people really think deeply about the democracy that we have, which is probably the point, what they should be doing.
2: Yes, and so I'm very heartened by the tone of all the calls of people recognizing there are troubles, but it's an ongoing struggle. You know, it's never been easy, and this is a struggle for us all to take on. And as Martha was saying, it's not just July 4th, but July 5th and July 6th and July 7th and all the days after that, where we continue to work for the parts of America that are greatest and try to correct the parts that are flawed. And that's what our parents and our grandparents did, and it's the duty for us now and for our children. So I am encouraged by this hour's discussion.
1: Okay, I'm going to give you the last word here, Martha Jones. Maybe you can leave us with a hopeful note. Is there something that we can all agree on as we recognize this milestone, 250 years since the Declaration of Independence?
3: Well, I'm going to urge folks to go back and take a little time on July 4th to remind themselves about that text, which is the Declaration of Independence. It's a historical document, certainly, and it had played a role 250 years ago in the nation's independence, but it's also a statement of political philosophy, of aspiration, and I think one way to have those searching conversations is to return back to that document and appreciate the ways in which it still sets an extraordinarily high bar for this country. A bar that we can all aspire to meet. on the 4th, the 5th, the 6th, and as Jim said, well beyond that.
1: Mm. That is Martha S. Jones, an author and professor of history at Johns Hopkins University. We've also been speaking with journalist James Fallows, former national correspondent for The Atlantic, now author of the Breaking the News Substack. Thanks to both of you so much for joining us.
2: Thank you.
3: Thanks again.
1: And happy 4th of July. Happy 250th of the Declaration. We are going to be back here next week talking about homelessness and what can be done to address it.
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1: And, of course, you can also follow us on Substack. 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The Middle is brought to you by Longnook Media, distributed by Illinois Public Media in Urbana, Illinois, and produced by Harrison Patino, Jose Zepeda, Sam Burmistaz, John Barth, and Marina Price. Our technical director is Steve Mork. I'm Jeremy Hobson. I'll talk to you soon.

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0: This is Scenic Roots. I'm Malcolm Key, and thank you for joining us. Today, you will be hearing a wide variety of stories by students from the Communication Department at the University of Tennessee at Chattanooga. This showcases all the work done by Rising Rock students this semester. Up next, hear Opossums Galore.
1: I think the work we do is so important. It's the most rewarding volunteer job I've ever done. Just the joy of seeing an animal come in injured or sick or skinny and watching them be able to get released back into the wild is incredibly affirming in what we do.
0: A Heart of Steel.
2: He said in a way that I'm sure he wanted to make sure I remembered. He said, "Dude, I got this." And I was laughing in my head because I imagine God hanging with a surfboard in hand, about ready to go hang 10. He said to me, "Dude, I got this." And I never doubted him after that.
0: And many more. The news is next.
3: Live from NPR News in Washington, I'm Dave Mattingly. The U.S. military has carried out another round of strikes on Iranian targets, hours after President Trump lashed out at Iran's leaders and declared the ceasefire to be over. NPR's Jackie Northam says the renewed American strikes follow Iran attacking three commercial ships in the Strait of Hormuz.
4: In a statement, U.S. Central Command says this latest round of strikes is to curb Iran's ability to threaten vessels in the Strait of Hormuz. Iranian media say there were explosions in the port city of Bandar Abbas and other areas. The tit-for-tat exchanges could signal the end of the fragile truce between the U.S. and Iran. The U.S. offered a number of incentives to Iran in the temporary peace agreement to keep the Strait of Hormuz open and oil prices low, particularly important for Trump as the midterms draw close. At a NATO summit in Ankara, Turkey, President Trump expressed outrage at Iran's attack on vessels, saying it had reneged on the deal. But he said he didn't think the war would start again. Jackie Northam, NPR News.
3: Graham Plattner is officially ending his Democratic campaign for a Senate seat in Maine. The party's nominee announced the suspension of his campaign yesterday, 2 days after Politico reported on a rape allegation by a woman Plattner once dated. She alleges the assault happened in late 2021. Plattner denies the allegation and those made by other women in recent months. Plattner had been under growing pressure from Democrats on Capitol Hill to drop out of the race. They included Senate Minority Leader Chuck Schumer and Senator Elizabeth Warren of Massachusetts. Plattner had hoped to challenge longtime Republican Senator Susan Collins in November. Republican Senator Mitch McConnell remains hospitalized, though few details have emerged about his condition since he was admitted more than 3 weeks ago. Kentucky Governor Andy Beshear is calling on McConnell's office to release more information on the health of the former Senate Majority Leader, as Karen Czar with member station WUKY reports.
5: In a letter to McConnell's office, Beshear urged transparency, saying a public update would help end speculation and provide information, quote, direct from the source, adding that continued uncertainty is unfair to both McConnell and the people of Kentucky. When asked last week if he had spoken to McConnell, Beshear said,
6: "We have received no information, no updates."
5: McConnell has not appeared publicly since his June 14th hospitalization, though some Senate leaders say they have recently talked with him on the phone about key government issues. For NPR News, I'm Karen Czar in Lexington.
3: Stocks on Wall Street ended lower yesterday after the president's latest comments about Iran. This is NPR News. The medical drama The Pitt leads this year's Emmy nominations with 25. That's followed by the comedy Hacks with 24, both there on HBO Max. The 78th Primetime Emmy Awards will be handed out in September in Los Angeles. The quarterfinals of the Men's World Cup soccer tournament get underway today. Steve Futterman has a preview.
7: There are 8 teams left. By the end of Saturday, it will be down to 4. The first of the quarterfinals takes place today. The favorite, France, led by Kylian Mbappe, takes on Morocco. This is a rematch from 4 years ago in Qatar. The two faced off in a semifinal match. France was victorious 2-0. Tomorrow, the scene shifts here to Los Angeles. Spain will play Belgium. On Saturday will be the final two quarterfinals. Defending champion Argentina takes on Switzerland, while England plays Norway. Then it's on to the semifinals next Tuesday and Wednesday. The grand finale takes place a week from Sunday at the Meadowlands in New Jersey. Argentina is still hoping to become only the third nation to win back-to-back World Cups. For NPR News, I'm Steve Futterman in Los Angeles.
3: The U.S. was knocked out of the World Cup by Belgium. The astronauts from NASA's Artemis II mission reunited yesterday at the Kennedy Space Center in Florida for the first time since their April splashdown off the coast of San Diego. The four crew members spent the day thanking those who helped to send them around the moon and back on a record flight that covered nearly 253,000 miles. I'm Dave Mattingly, NPR News in Washington.
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0: 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I'm Malcolm Key, and today you will be hearing a special collection of stories by UTC Communication students and members of Rising Rock. 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
10: Robbie Waller shares Rhonda Gilliland's story about her heart transplant and what her and her husband Mark's life looked like after the procedure. Gilliland miraculously survived after having passed away two times due to health issues.
11: On June 1st, 2019, Rhonda Gilliland was rushed to the ER with a suspected heart attack. After that, her husband, Mark Gilliland, received a scary call from the ER.
12: Her dad was passing away from cancer, and I wasn't there at the time, but I got a call and saying she had had an incident, and they've taken her to the ER. They think it's a heart attack. And so by the time I got there, you know, you're just hoping she's okay.
11: Rhonda was transferred to St. Thomas Hospital in Nashville with Mark. She was in a coma for 6 weeks, with other complications growing.
12: You know, just all of a sudden, half her heart is dead. And they had to fix it, repair the aorta. And those first couple weeks were really tough because it was touch and go.
11: Faith and God were a big part of the process for Mark, and he recalls what God said to him.
12: I felt he was there. He said, and he said it in a way that I'm sure he wanted to make sure I remembered. He said, "Dude, I got this." And I was laughing in my head because I imagined God hang with a surfboard at the end, about ready to go hang 10. He said to me, "Dude, I got this." And I never doubted him after that.
11: After she came out of the coma, she told Mark that she'd entered heaven's waiting room.
12: She described it as just like you waking up on a lake on a peaceful morning. Everything's just quiet. She said there's no sense of time or anything. You know, once she got the heart, you know, it's a whole different way of life because she's got to be on medicine for the rest of her life. I mean, as this one doctor told her, they said, if you stop taking your medicine, you die. It's as simple as that. And so your whole life changes.
11: Support felt difficult for Mark, as he felt the only thing he could do was be there for her.
12: You know, people ask me that I did a great job. I said, I didn't do anything. She's the one going through it. She had all this rehab and going through all these surgeries. That's like me sitting on the sideline of a football game. I'm just watching. It's nothing I can do. But as a lot of people have told me, they said, yeah, but you were there for her when she needed you. That's what you do for your spouse.
11: Mark emphasizes how he cherishes Rhonda's second chance at life.
12: I mean, you got a second chance, and that's what she's got. And you just appreciate every day and every second and every minute you have with something. You know you had something special, but when you almost lose your spouse and you get it back, you just really cherish what you have for sure.
10: Corbin Winters speaks with Jimmy Tompkins, the Choo Choo Chorus musical director. The Choo Choo Chorus is keeping an old art form alive in Chattanooga, Tennessee, barbershop quartets. Thompson speaks about the brotherhood and the benefits that music has brought to his life and to the life of Chattanooga.

0: My name is Jimmy Tompkins, and I'm the musical director of the Choo-Choo Chorus. I've been the music director of the Choo-Choo Chorus for approximately 5 years.
1: The Choo-Choo Chorus is a men's a cappella barbershop harmony group.
0: Well, the Choo-Choo Chorus is very similar to a lot of other barbershop choruses, but many of the members are 40-plus year members of the chorus. There's a lot of camaraderie and fellowship with these guys. They enjoy spending time together outside of the chorus. The impact we hope to have on our community is that of changing lives through music, because music has a way to get to the very depths of who people are. Choo Choo Chorus has appeared in a lot of locations around town. We sing at the Veterans Day at the Armory every year on November 11th. We sing at the National Cemetery every Memorial Day. We go a lot to our assisted living homes, our retirement communities, and to see their faces light up from songs that they remember from childhood. Those are always really great places to sing because of what it means to do that.
1: During Valentine's weekend, the Choo Choo Chorus forms quartets to be hired as a singing gram for the holiday, usually contracted by a spouse or a loved one. They arrive with a rose and sing two songs to spread Valentine's Day joy.
0: The ones that really surprise people are the best. There was really one a few years ago here locally. We thought it was a normal singing Valentine, but it was an older spouse lady whose husband was dying, and she got us to come sing a couple of love songs to him. And that was very moving for us. It was very hard to sing for us, but it was very cool for her. And so that was probably one of the more memorable ones. I think that singing is a genuine way of expressing the way you feel about things and to help you release emotions and communicate. I think singing is something that literally ties all people together. And I really feel like it's a gift that I've had since I was very little. And it's just part of who I am. And I cannot imagine my life without that. And I'm going to keep singing until I can't. One of the challenges we face is aging. In one of our quartets, average age, I think, is 86 or 87. They've been singing, Rock City Four has been singing together a long time. And so the challenges are long-term for us as far as sustainability. And so that's why I mentioned growth. We want to make sure the Choo Choo Chorus stays here a long time. We've been around since 1962, and we want to make sure we're around to 2062 and beyond. We all struggle sometimes with mental health. Barbershop harmony groups and music has a way of helping us heal those things, because I think it has a way of healing people from the inside that they may not even realize until they realize one day, I'm a healthier person now than I used to be.
2: Hannah Godell speaks with Jerry Lee Jones about his life as a woodworker and his dedication to building full-size replicas of historic boats. His 1930s Northern Pacific dream boat was his passion for 7 years, and he has been enjoying the benefits for years since. Step aboard as Jerry shares what it's like to finally trade the sawdust for the shoreline and cruise the river in a masterpiece of his own making.
3: When I was, 10 years old, my dad was looking for a project, something that we could build together, and he knew I liked boats. I always wanted a boat, so he thought to buy the plans for the kayak. That was 50-something years ago. It was more just building something than it was just woodworking.
4: For Chattanooga woodworker Jerry Lee Jones, history isn't found in books. It's found on the water. For years, he has poured his life into recreating historic vessels, a massive undertaking of sweat and precision. Today, those boats are no longer just dreams in a workshop. They are his daily reality, the hard-earned rewards of a craft he's been enjoying for years.
3: A big 31-foot Northern Pacific Dreamboat, and then I got a Panga, too, that I built. The Northern Pacific Dreamboat came from Tad Roberts. He's a naval architect up in Canada. He had the ones that I liked, but they didn't have the right size, so yes, he actually designed them just for me. And then I ended up changing those a lot, too.
4: Crafted for the deep greens and cold salts of the Sound, the Northern Pacific Dreamboat is a 1930s icon. Long, narrow, and wrapped in polished wood, its signature raised deck stands as a testament to an era when cruising was an art form.
3: I'm pretty proud of that boat. I spent 7 years and laid in bed crying at night a lot because I didn't know how I was going to be able to finish it. But when it started being wrapped up, though, I got the payback. It was a big project. You don't build it to have a boat, you build it to be building a boat. And you want to be proud of the neat joinery or the colors you pick. I don't do a lot of fancy joinery. I've done some joinery. It's just something I do more for enjoyment than anything.
4: Joinery is where the raw strength of timber meets the precision of an artist. It's the ancient craft of interlocking wood to create something new. Furniture and structures held together, not by nails or screws, but by the perfect fit of the wood itself.
3: I get thumbs up when I'm going down the Intercoastal Waterway, the decks of the houses, the back porches and stuff. People come up and talk to me about them a lot. The 1930s, you know, the Pacific Dreamboat, they always think that it's one that I renovated, took and found an old boat and fixed, which is what I shot for too. All the hardware came off old ships that were being sold used, all bronze. I probably put thousands of bronze screws to hold everything together. So I was shooting for that, and I think most people don't realize that I built it, which is what I was wanting. Best part about building my boat is just having something that you're proud of to take to the lake and have people look at it. I guess I just like the attention that I get. I knew I was an attention seeker, but when it comes to my boat, I do appreciate it. There's a certain kind of people that appreciate a home-built boat or an antique boat. You can't make money building wood things. You just got to do it for the fun of it.
5: Malcolm Key speaks with local skater Ryan Blackman and California Skate Parks foreman Brandon Gomez to understand what local skaters in Chattanooga, Tennessee are looking for and connecting with when it comes to the old skate park being reconstructed. Listen to how their voices are being heard and amplified by a company building a brand new skate park for the city.
6: The Chattown Skate Park was the central location for all skaters in Chattanooga to legally skate and hang out.
7: Before I was even skating, I would just like pull up and hang out. Like, it's just a good time. I think that's another thing that could be something that could like help you kind of get over that stereotype. Like, if you just pull up and hang out at the skate park for a bit, like, you'll see all the homies just having fun. Like, nobody's out there like causing problems.
6: And although this hub is gone for the moment, local skaters are looking positively towards the vision of the new park. I spoke with Ryan Blackman, a local skater and UTC alum, who shared insights into what makes a good park great.
7: One thing about the old park, it was originally built for like, it was a BMX park and not necessarily a skate park. So a lot of the like flow of the park is built for bikes. So if you're not super good at transition, it's kind of hard to flow around the park in a concise manner. So I think having a park with a good flow is like super ideal.
6: As I spoke with Ryan, he described to me the sort of flow that makes for a great skate park, and the fact that that flow was missing from the old Chattown Park.
7: The old park is like you roll in on like a pretty slight incline, but like in order to come back, you have to go up the 6-foot half pipe. It's like if that's not in your bag, then...
6: Then you would have to start over. Great for BMX bikes, not so much for skaters. However, the city of Chattanooga kept this in mind when partnering with California skate parks. I spoke with Brandon Gomez, one of the two foremen I met at the construction site for the new park.
8: California Skate Parks is a company that specializes in building high quality skateboarding parks. We do a lot of really cool projects all over the country and all over the world. And this is a really fun, big, very well-designed park, great for all ages, kind of a contest level park as well. So it's got a little bit of everything. So I don't think there's anything like this in the 2-3 hour driving distance, you know, maybe some of the bigger cities, but nothing like this.
6: As a skater himself, Gomez knows what makes for a great park. And California Skate Parks recognizes that when building a new park.
8: So we send designers here. So that design evolves over time from the input from local skaters. So it's kind of taking our expertise and the local input, and you know, those designs get hashed out. So that was all through community input and from our design side, which is a whole section of the company. They specialize only in design, and then I build it. It just opens the door for a lot of kids to get involved. So, you know, if you don't have a good skateboard or a place for kids to go, then you could have like an Olympic level skateboarder coming out of Chattanooga that maybe never would have touched a skateboard because there was nowhere to skate.
2: Corbin Winters sits down with Jeffrey Garrett, aviation instructor at Cleveland High School. Cleveland High School has installed a new class into the STEM curriculum, the Tango Flight Program. Garrett talks about the program's goals to build a single-engined experimental aircraft.
9: Tango Flight Program is a program that was put together by Dan Wyant. He's an individual that really saw how automotive programs and things like that were successful at the high school, and that really put those kids on the pathway to going into a career like that. And he said, why not with aviation?
1: Jeffrey Garrett is the Aviation and Tango Flight Program instructor for Cleveland High School.
9: The construction of our RV-12 IS kit, or experimental vans aircraft, is predominantly taking place a portion of what used to be the library in the high school. The Cleveland City Schools have really went out of their way to make this program successful. That we've got a hangar up there at the Cleveland Jetport, so we have a place that we can continue to work up there at the Jetport, make the final touches on it, and go through, make sure everything's signed off and good to go. And then that gets put in the hands of the Tango Flight representative along with the Federal Aviation Administration. They do the final checks before it ever goes to fly for the first time. It's a little light sport aircraft. It's a little two-seat, too small of an aircraft to have a practical landing gear with it. So that's what we've been working on since I started in August of 23. Because of the manufacturing town that we're in right now, a lot of students don't understand that that is even a possibility. So being able to spark some interest and show them, hey, this is what you could do. Obviously, we all have different strengths. We all have different aptitudes. We all have different likes, but it's kind of trying to mesh all those things together and just giving the opportunity for students to try something and fail, right? Or try something and do really well at it. But knowing that's okay to fail, as long as we're learning through the process and interacting with people in proper manner so that we can fix those wrongs and continue to move forward. So I feel like that's crucial with definitely building an aircraft, but life as a whole.
1: A plane like this doesn't come together alone. It takes a dedicated teacher, mentors, sponsors, and a team of approximately 100 students.
9: Because of George R. Johnson Foundation, as well as the Bradley Cleveland Public Education Foundation, they supported the funds that allowed the program to get started, and we wouldn't be able to be where we're at without their support.
1: Mr. Garrett knows the benefits that come from a CTE program such as Tango Flight.
9: You can obviously look and see, hey, here's a picture of an aircraft, right? And then that gets split up into 45 different builds, which one will specifically work on the wings, one will specifically work on the fuel, one will specifically work on the landing gear. Building an aircraft is not just reading and it just happening before you. You've got to put words and pictures and diagrams and parts into motion along with tools, which you get familiar with, but all of that comes together to get a piece of the plane built, and then that piece gets combined with another piece, and then you have a bigger piece, and eventually you have an aircraft. So it's a really cool experience.
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10: I grew up in China, went to college at a coastal city called Tianjin. 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
2: Malcolm Key speaks with Brink Fiddler from Defense Systems and the University of Tennessee at Chattanooga's Chief of Police, Sean O'Brien. Following an active shooter threat in August of 2025, UTC brought in Defense Systems to host learning sessions to all faculty and staff to be prepared to defend against any situation.
12: What most people don't know is, like, she killed everybody in under 3 minutes. When Catherine was shot, she was the last one killed. That's when they finally got word around everybody to know what was going on in the building. Once they got word to everybody in the building what was happening, she didn't get anybody else. But she was in there another 11 minutes. So for 14 minutes, it's the teachers versus the gunmen.
6: That was Brink Fiddler, creator and keynote speaker of Defend Systems. I spoke with him and Sean O'Brien at the University of Tennessee, Chattanooga.
13: My name is Sean O'Brien. I am the Associate Vice Chancellor for Public Safety and Chief of Police here at UTC. So a call came in to the Hamilton County 911 Center on what we call an admin line, an administrative line, not the 911 line, where a caller stated that there was a person with a rifle, in essence, by the UTC library, followed by what we know to be AI-generated sounds of gunshots in the background. The stories I heard from that day in August were, you know, a professor didn't know what to do, so they just kept teaching. And that's absolutely the wrong answer. Because if they've never thought about it before, you're just grabbing nothing. So we knew that going in, and it was confirmed that day, because there was just employees that just didn't know what to do, you know, and the fear that comes with that, you know.
6: Although the call was fake, the university's response was very real. In order to prepare for the possibility of an actual active shooter event, O'Brien proposed to have defense systems present at the school.
12: January of 2013, it was right after Sandy Hook, and their assistant head of preschool asked me if I would come in and do some active shooter training for them, because they were scared to death, as you can imagine. And I'm not going to say no, right? It's my kid's preschool. But I put a PowerPoint together and studied several events and went and delivered that. Later that year, I had this business idea for defense systems. My background being in narcotics work is, you know, what I got paid to do was break into places every single day, right? Once we're in the building, we have very similar goals that active shooters have. So a lot of the curriculum is based on that experience and then also our really in-depth study of these events. We really nerd out because that's where the answers are. People have paid for this stuff with their lives. Like, I feel very strongly, our whole company does, that we owe it to those people to be better, right? And to do better moving forward and learn from whatever happened to them. My heart was always in schools. I'm just tired of kids dying at school, right? It's getting really old. Covenant's the first one we've had where the teachers nailed it and the cops nailed it. Tomorrow, I guess y'all don't know our connection to that event, but we'd actually trained that school prior to the shooting. And Catherine, the head of school that was killed, was a friend of mine. And the Kennys are friends of mine, which is the family of Will, the little boy that got killed. So it's about as close as it gets for me, you know? But there's a lot of really remarkable things that happen there from a good perspective. That's why we talk about it.
6: The main purpose of defense systems is to educate and empower.
13: Absolutely, it's traumatic. But that doesn't mean you don't prepare yourself, don't prepare your family. You know, we increase our chances of surviving. You know, when I think about the five families of those victims from that day, I'm adamant that nobody should have to go through that grief.
6: Being the first responder at the Fallen Five shooting of July 16th, 2015, O'Brien knows how tragedy changes people.
13: I often will tell folks when subsequent to that day, you know, they handed out a bunch of medals to everybody that responded. And I've never worn mine. People are like, well, why not? I go, because it was not a successful day. Five men lost their life. You know, five families are forever changed.
5: John Talley speaks with zookeeper Alyssa McClung of the Chattanooga Zoo. The zoo is welcoming a new face, a poodoo deer named Benny. And Alyssa is his main keeper. Alyssa speaks on this new species in an attempt to teach an audience about the newest addition to the Chattanooga Zoo, Benicio the Poodoo.
14: His real name is Benicio, but he goes by Benny for short. We do have him at Chattanooga currently, but he will not be visible to the public until late summer, most likely. He is a southern poodoo, which is the second smallest species of deer.
15: Alyssa McClung is the lead keeper of the South American section at the Chattanooga Zoo.
14: He is not even a year old. He will be a year old in like 12 days, so we're about to celebrate his birthday. We have already started to kind of call him Benny the Brave because he is not quite as scared as he should be of life as a hoofstock animal. Like I said, I've been here for 8 years, so I've seen a few new species come and go. And of the hoofed ones, he has certainly been the bravest. To my understanding, he had to have quite a bit of keeper intervention when he was younger. He had an illness that required a lot of like medical rechecks and all of that type of stuff. So he got quite used to being around people more so than I think what some of the other ones have had to. So he is pretty used to just general people in his area, but he's also used to, you know, not being afraid of them because he's had to do so many things with them. This is a unique situation in that we're building an entirely new exhibit for him. So currently that is the reason that he's not out and about. It's just that his space is not ready for him. But he is a hoofstock animal, and so they can be a little bit timid. So we do like to give them time to adjust to not only their environment, but also the people. Right now, like I said, he is off exhibit, so he is not where people can see him. We are still in the process of getting him very used to keepers and being around other animals, because in the space that he is being held, he can hear some and see some animals that are in the same just region of the zoo. So we are still very early on in his time here. We're still very much just getting him used to us. We're still seeing, you know, how he wants to eat, when he wants to eat, when he wants to have outside access. We're pretty much at the phase where we're letting Benny tell us what he's comfortable with. But right now we're looking at sometime in late summer. That's what we're kind of dealing with. We are doing most of his habitat building and development in house, so it's very much dependent on how fast our maintenance crew can get things done, and they have a ton on their plate, so it just kind of is rolling with the punches and doing it as we can, you know. So right now we're looking at hopefully late summer.
2: Mackenzie Stewart speaks with Randy Steele, a bluegrass singer and a Chattanooga native, who shares his journey of how music helped him overcome the challenges of being a firefighter and how he transitioned to music when he faced the loss of close friends.
16: Randy Steele is a banjo player from Chattanooga, Tennessee, a bluegrass aficionado and a purveyor of the music. At the beginning of April, Randy ended his 2026 U.S. East Coast tour, filled with so much gratitude because his music is finally getting the traction that he's always dreamed of.
17: And we went from Asheville to Washington, D.C., to Philadelphia, to New York, to Boston, and then Providence, Rhode Island. Played in Nick Lutzko's band for the second. So I was in the headlining band as a member, and then, you know, opening the thing as my own. You know, 150 people at each show. I mean, we're basically in 200 cap venues. So we're right at, you know, almost a sold out show every night. I've been imagining this and hoping that this thing would go this certain way where the people would actually care at some point in time.
16: Steele expresses how through dark times and tragic moments, he turns to music and songwriting to help him cope.
17: I worked for the city of Chattanooga in the fire department, for Chattanooga Fire Department for 25 years. It's a great career. I would never do anything else. I really think that I was called to do that. Writing especially was a great way to get some of the things that you deal with on being a firefighter on the day in and day out. They do weigh on you emotionally. And if you don't have any kind of output whatsoever or any way to kind of vent that, a lot of times it comes in maybe unhealthy forms, you know. And I was trying to keep that expression of having to deal with those events in as healthy a way as I could. And to me, music was the easiest way to do that. You're seeing people on their literally the worst day of their life every single day. Every day you go to work, you know. If you called 911, it would be a memory to you. I went to thousands of 911 calls, so I don't even think about them. To me, songwriting a lot of times is time traveling, right? Like, whenever I sing it on stage or perform it on stage, I think about what actual thing happened. There's a song called Cheers to Rob, which is based on my friend Rob, who passed away just about 10 years ago now. We had really done life together for about 10 or 15 years when he passed. It took me years to get over. And a lot of that song, Cheers to Rob, is the, all right, I'm writing this because it's time to put this in the past. That can't be what defines my life, is that a close friend of mine died. You know, Cheers to Rob is a little bit lighter. It's more like, hey, here's what you're missing out on. Like, this is what you've missed. Auburn still beat Ole Miss, and we love it. I thought about you, you know, because you would have loved that.
16: At the end of the day, Randy Steele hopes that the people who come to his shows leave with a better feeling in their hearts than they did when they came in.
17: If I open up and I'm honest and able to just say, like, I do have emotions, I do have feelings, that we, you know, let's talk about them and sing about them. At the end of the day, though, high cold wind shows, I hope people are having a blast we do seem to be introduction to bluegrass for folks.
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2: Cicely Hardgrave speaks with Kathy Mindel and Beth Caulfield about Love on a Leash, a nonprofit that certifies dogs, cats, and rabbits as therapy pets. Mindel and Caulfield share their process to train the pets and heartwarming experiences, bringing them to mental institutions, hospitals, and other events around Chattanooga, Tennessee.
19: They have to love what they do, love their job. There's only so much training that you can do. Pet therapy dogs are born. It's got to come from their hearts.
20: Kathy Mindel is the chapter leader for the Love on a Leash Scenic City Therapy Pets, joined by her friend Beth Caulfield, who volunteers for Love on a Leash as well. Love on a Leash is a nonprofit organization that aims to help people in need. They offer free sessions with the therapy dogs to anyone who reaches out.
21: A service dog provides a service for one individual versus a pet therapy dog is meant to reach out to as many people as possible. Bringing therapy to people in a relaxing manner, I don't always think that they recognize that dog therapy is a therapy.
19: Many times the children just love the relaxing time with the dogs. We visit some mental institutions and that is just wonderful for them. It's calming time, relaxing to where they can enjoy and maybe take them away from what their reality is.
20: The therapy dogs are volunteered by their owners and put through a training process until they are certified to be on their own.
19: There's an evaluation they need to pass in which a trainer does, and then they have to do 10 visits with a certified team member to make sure when they go out in the real world to do these visits that it all works. So no matter where they came from, no matter what kind of lifestyle they live or whatever it may be, it is the temperament and whether they're able to pass that evaluation. We have various breeds of dogs. We have got a couple pit bulls. We've got a Rottweiler, Westies, just a variety of different types. And we do have 3 pet therapy cats, and they are very, very special cats.
20: There are currently 51 teams among 47 states around the country.
19: We do all of our visits for free. We just show up.
21: You often hear the kids say, "This is the best day ever." That's what we hear a lot when we visit kids. And then the adults just say, "You don't know how much this means to me." We don't always know how much it means to them or what way we've touched them. You know, we don't necessarily know, but we know when they say, "You just made my day."
19: The pet therapy is for all humans. And as I always say, it's our personal therapy too. They have the heart for this job. That's a great start right there.
2: Cindy Banks speaks with Jose Ramirez, the director of the Chattanooga Sports Ministries Forge soccer program, about the importance of connection between coach and athlete. Ramirez discusses his heart for the ministry, his relationship with the students, and what it means to be a whole life coach.
22: 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I

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1: In a way, give back and then just be a part of also shaping the youth that we have now and just being able to see myself in their shoes.
2: A major component of CSM is their concept of a whole life coach, or a coach who supports player growth both on and off the pitch. Whole life coaches like Jose provide soccer programming along with mentorship, discipleship, and encouragement through life's toughest challenges.
1: We all have questions that outside of the norm in the context of a soccer pitch. One of the things that I tell a lot of my players and my team is the reality that life is difficult, life is challenging, it's hard, it throws curveballs at you. There is no fairy tale of a quote-unquote happy ending in a broken world. But, you know, as my faith teaches me, that's the beauty of Jesus. Being a part of this job has taught me the importance of relationships. I think caring for the person and individual well and demonstrating that you care for them beyond the game actually helps with the game. For example, I have a group of U16 boys who I've had for about 4 years now. The more I care for them off the field and build that relationship, the easier it is to really dig deep with them in the complexities of the game. More trust we build, the more they trust me on the field.
2: CSM fosters a strong sense of community and belonging for any player, thus achieving their mission of helping all youth discover their worth beyond the game.
1: We've had an incredible amount of stories where we have players that have started with us that have behavioral issues. And those are the players we want. This is the place for you. If there's something internal that you're dealing with, we want you here. We want to care for you. We want to have patience. We want to watch you grow and be a part of that transformation, plant these seeds. And we've know that these relationships are going to take time, and we're going to love you well and care for you well.
3: Moses Malone sits down with Rebecca Shearer, the president and volunteer coordinator of Chain Free Chattanooga. Shearer speaks to the nonprofit's work building fences for dogs to improve the quality of life for animals in Chattanooga. Chain Free Chattanooga works to reduce the number of pets in the overbearing animal shelter system.
4: So a dog that's chained 24/7 becomes a very frustrated, bored animal. When they are released from that chain, they get some autonomy back. They get freedom. They get choices. And you can see something in their eyes when literally there's a point in the yard they've never been beyond when they realize that they're not attached to that chain anymore.
5: Rebecca Shearer is the current president and volunteer coordinator of Chain Free Chattanooga, a nonprofit organization that builds fences for dogs that are fully tethered or confined in small pens. They provide dog houses, fencing installation, spaying and neutering services, and other supplies, all at no cost to the owner. Their goal is to improve the dogs and the Chattanooga community's quality of life by not letting them be added to the overburdened shelter system.
4: As you might know, all the shelters are full. All the rescues are full. It's a really bad time for shelters. And it occurred to me that nobody was doing anything to help keep dogs in their home. So we will build a fence for people whose dogs are permanently tethered 24/7. And we have extended it a bit to if they're outside in a very, very, very small cage. And we service Hamilton County only right now.
5: Rebecca explains the process of volunteering for Chain Free Chattanooga.
4: So for volunteering, we don't have any requirements. You don't have to attend a certain amount of builds per year. If you come to one a year, we're thrilled. As long as you want to remain on the email list, sign up to be a volunteer. We send out the details usually a week or two before the build. And they usually occur on Saturday mornings. And we can build a fence in 2 hours. I think it's a pretty fun way to spend a very short amount of time that has a pretty impactful outcome. And if you can come, that's fantastic. If you can't come, hopefully you can come to the next one.
5: Rebecca shares her own stories with Chain Free Chattanooga.
4: Well, in 2025, we were on Channel 3 for a small segment. And across the next 2 days, I believe we got like 54 fence applications. And in that summer, our goal was to build 12 fences, one a month. And I think we built 26 that year. So that really surprised me. Specifically, three volunteers. It was actually three ladies. One gal, 70 years old. We built a fence in about 2.5 hours.

0: cars one Saturday morning with just three of us. I've also had owners cry because I think they see it in their dog as well, and they see the joy, and perhaps they couldn't financially build the fence and then couldn't give the dog what they thought the dog needed. Sometimes it's a fairly emotional ending at the end of a fence build. That's why I do it.
1: Malcolm Key speaks with Nathaniel Sermons and Ella Bokey about their role as Chattanooga, Tennessee's therapeutic recreation specialists. Making outdoor activities accessible to the greater Chattanooga area, they share their passion for the community, excitement for the future of youth accessibility, and invite Key to participate in one of these bi-monthly hiking activities.
2: Not just the literal scientific benefits of the sun and like how it brings life to the planet, but also the metaphysical, the wilderness metaphor side of, you know. It's just so important, and it's, you know, it's in the sky all the time, but I feel like it's so easy to forget, you know.
3: Right.
2: It's such a blessing that we have it all the time.
4: With over 100 parks and green spaces in the greater Chattanooga area, unrivaled access to the outdoors should be customary. But for community members with disabilities, fun activities like hiking and kayaking can be arduous or seem downright impossible. I spoke with therapeutic rec specialists Nathaniel Sermons and Ella Bokey to learn more about the impact their hiking program and the new Junior Grit wheelchair has had for the community.
5: We serve all different age groups, youth, teens, and adults, and we have a variety of different programming.
6: Yeah, the way that I like to think about it is we have social groups, we have outdoor pursuits, and then we do actual sports recreation, whether that be through the Special Olympics or another agency or just ourselves. One thing that I am really excited about with the hiking program is the wilderness interpretation that we do. I will give a prompt for the day, and it might be something along the lines like, what does freedom look like to you, or what does happiness mean to you in the outdoors? And there's no right or wrong answer, right? Because it's just whatever they think of, and because it's set up that way, the wilderness is the teacher.
4: Nate starts out each one of these hikes with one of these reflective questions. I joined him in a recent hike at the Chickamauga Battlefield.
7: A really good reflection question would be, what does TR hiking mean to you? Or what is your favorite thing about TR hiking?
8: Sierra?
9: Oh, you know, I'm just having a great time.
8: Good?
9: Yeah, it's great weather, great friends.
5: So we've actually been doing hiking for a long time. We are excited about our new Grit Junior wheelchairs because it'll just provide more accessible options for kids, which is awesome. So we have a hiking program, and we go out twice a month in the warmer months of the year. One is more accessible. The other is not as accessible. Sometimes Grit chairs are fine on the trails, but most of the time those are for our people with intellectual and developmental disabilities to come. So we're just excited for more kids to sign up and start using them.
4: The specialists of the Therapeutic Recreation Department serve the greater Chattanooga community with open hearts because recreation is for everybody.
10: Connor Cody speaks with Celia McCoy, head of volunteering at Opie Acres. Opie Acres is a nonprofit wildlife rehabilitation farm in Chattanooga, Tennessee, providing life-saving and long-term care to possums, raccoons, skunks, and many more forgotten animals. Follow McCoy as she speaks about the challenges and benefits of balancing volunteer work.
11: They don't have rabies. They almost never have rabies. In fact, I would say maybe 0.5% of possums could even ever get rabies. So if you see them out during the day, they probably just have not found enough food. They're hungry and they're going scavenging, or they haven't found a place to make a bed yet.
12: Opie Acres is an animal rescue center based in Chattanooga, Tennessee. They're focused on the rehabilitation of wildlife animals such as opossums, raccoons, and many more.
11: One of the things that Opie Acres prides itself on, trying not to turn down any animal that needs our help. We take in 500-600 animals a year, and our return to the wild rates are extremely high.
12: We spoke with Cecilia McCoy. By day, she is an interior designer for DHNW, but by night has been head volunteer of Opie Acres since 2019.
11: I think the work we do is so important. It's the most rewarding volunteer job I've ever done. Just the joy of seeing an animal come in injured or sick or skinny and watching them be able to get released back into the wild is incredibly affirming in what we do. And I think the role that wildlife plays in the environment is so critically important, and possums specifically are so overlooked that we're really filling kind of a hole that's been missing.
12: As head volunteer, McCoy trains the new participants on the kind of work it takes to run an opossum rescue center.
11: Kind of every shift, for about 8 shifts, they'll kind of get a little bit more involved each time. So the first time they're just watching and learning, and somebody's kind of talking them through what we do. Then they get to learn how to make diets and how to clean cages and how to handle wildlife. We try to give them the most fulfilling lives there they can until they get released and prepare them to be released. So how to not talk to them, how to know when they're ready to move outside.
12: Currently, Opie Acres cares for 200 animals, but with the summer approaching, may double. The work is difficult for a limited staff, but becomes more rewarding as they see the impact of their work.
11: They don't thank us, but they don't need to. They just need to go and live their lives and be what they're supposed to be. So it's a really great feeling of accomplishment for what you're doing. It is hard work. It is hot and sweaty. I think that was all balanced by the good that we're putting back out there.
12: Opie Acres is looking to the future for their staff and animals. They are always accepting new volunteers to come help these innocent creatures.
11: I'd love us to, you know, really just continue to get more volunteers and more donations. We don't get any funding from any government sources or anything, so every dime that we get is donation based or the occasional grant we can apply for. So the more we get donated, the more volunteers we get, the more good we can do. We have nothing but capacity, but we just need the manpower to make it happen.
3: Ashlyn Yoes speaks with Todd Morgan, the executive director of Preserve Chattanooga, the city's historic preservation nonprofit. Morgan talks on the Basilica of St. Peter and Paul, along with the importance of community involvement and saving and preserving Chattanooga.
13: I know all of the logical, practical reasons for preserving places, but it comes down to really caring for things that are beautiful and well-built and timeless.
14: Todd Morgan is the executive director of Preserve Chattanooga, which is the city's historic preservation nonprofit. They focus on protecting the city's architectural heritage through educational programs and advocacy work. In recent years, the city of Chattanooga has been faced with many threats of demolition of their historic buildings.
13: There have been decades of studies that have shown that communities who embrace historic preservation and care for historic neighborhoods and adaptively reuse old buildings into new modern uses benefit on many levels. They benefit through job creation. It's a serious economic development tool for many places. It benefits tourism. It's environmentally sustainable because the greenest building, as they say, is the one that is still there versus tearing one down, putting it in the landfill and building something new and using all of that energy and resource.
14: In December of 2025, there was a proposal for a zoning change for the property directly behind and beside the Basilica of Saints Peter and Paul. There were plans for a 12-story apartment building to be built there, directly blocking the light that filters through the church's stained glass windows.
13: The Basilica of Saints Peter and Paul came out very strong, said, look, our historic building is important. It's adjacent. We're concerned about what the construction will do, but we're also concerned about the impact of a 12-story building on the light coming into our historic sanctuary. I've never seen anything like it in my life. At the December meeting, the Planning Commission chambers was packed. They were standing room only, and people had spilled out into the courthouse dome area because they couldn't get in the room. That's how passionate people were about this. When it came back in January, Hamilton County Mayor Womp came out. He had taken a tour of the church, he had listened to the church, and he was the one who said, we should deny this rezoning, and it was denied 8-4 that day.
14: The National Register of Historic Places is the official list of all sites, districts, structures, and buildings worthy of preservation due to their importance in American history, architecture, and culture. The Basilica is on this list, along with many other structures in Chattanooga.
13: What a lot of people don't understand is that the National Register itself does not protect a building, and that can surprise people. National Register is a designation that a building can receive when it's been vetted at the local, state, and national level through the National Park Service. And they will say, okay, all of the evidence is here. It is architecturally and historically significant to your community. But then it's up to the community as far as what happens next. I tell people that preservationists are not anti-development, we're just pro-good development.
3: C.J. Copeland talks with Gray Hatterfield, the founder of the Queer Climbing Club in Chattanooga, Tennessee. The group gives LGBTQ people a safe place to enjoy their shared love of climbing. Hatterfield came to Chattanooga alone and used his passion to create a safe space for people to come together.
15: We would go to funerals in the morning, rally on the steps of the Capitol in the afternoon, and then we would dance at night. Most people would know me as Gray, founder of the Chattanooga Queer Climbers.
16: The Queer Climbing Club is a group in Chattanooga, Tennessee that welcomes all queer people for accessible indoor and outdoor climbing.
15: So I moved to Chattanooga from Colorado in May of 2022. So I have a background in facilitating adaptive climbing groups for folks with disabilities. I then worked at a series of climbing gyms and worked like on the gym side. And when I moved here, I realized that there was no queer climber organization, nothing here in Chattanooga specifically.
16: A space for people to come together and be able to climb without fear of judgment was a need for Gray.
15: A surreal experience of like being in a new place and like not really knowing anyone. We hosted our first meetup at High Point Riverside on, I believe, the last Monday of February in 2023. I would say we started small. We had six people at our first meetup. Like, I just showed up and waited for an hour and nobody came. And I was like, okay, cool. Like, I'm just going to climb by myself.
16: The club has now given many young queer people a community to rely on and connect with their shared passion of climbing.
15: And then, yeah, now I would look for there to be anywhere from, like, 15 to 25 people on a given Monday, and probably a combined 30 to 40 unique participants throughout the month. I mean, there's a strong handful of people that, like, learned to climb and started climbing through our group.
16: With Tennessee having over 20 hostile LGBTQ bills passing in 2026, the need for queer safe spaces have become a must.
15: I think it's really important to find your people. You feel uncomfortable. You're like, are people going to look at me? Is this going to be weird? Like, what's, you know, and being able to go to a group where you know that, like, people will accept you for who you are and how you show up. A lot of people, you know, will reach out to me or reach out to the group and be like, hey, I want to get involved, but, like, I don't climb that often. I don't climb super hard. I'm, you know, very new at this. So to also have a group that is incredibly, I would say, welcoming and affirming of people who are new to climbing. So having a space where people can be like, hey, this looks cool and seems like something that I want to do, but I've never done it before, to be able to be just as welcoming and accepting of people in their climbing as they are of, you know, their gender presentation or, you know, sexuality or that sort of stuff.
16: Gray strives to create an accepting place for all to feel welcome, any sexuality, any gender, and any skill level.
15: But at the same time, like, I want this to be a reprieve, really, from the horrors, for lack of a better term. This and, like, 2 hours of, like, having my phone in the cubby and rock climbing with my friends is, like, usually the highlight of my week.
4: Connor Cody speaks with John McCune, founder of Golden Slope and the owner of J-Max Vino and Vinyl. Follow McCune as he speaks on the importance of culture and winemaking.
17: Wine is a lot bigger than what people really think it is. And I am never disappointed when I put effort towards tasting new wine, a new region, and doing my best to provide great selection. We have up to 80 wines by the glass so that when people come in, they go, oh, I've never heard of this grape, or hey, I haven't had this in a while, or whatever the region. The way they want to learn, it's right here.
12: John McCune is the owner of J-Max Vino and Vinyl in Chattanooga, Tennessee. He is an advanced sommelier, a professional who specializes in the curation and education of international wine.
17: I'm surprised that people love wine so much and yet don't take the time to rediscover why they like it. And I think a lot of that has to do with the intimidation factor or the pomp and circumstance that comes, you know, is around wine. And I try to just break down those barriers. I just take it away and just say, hey, this is just a simple, great, wonderful beverage. Let's enjoy it.
12: J-Max is infamous for its celebration of classic vinyl records. McCune is an avid collector and plays from his collection to set a comfortable atmosphere for his customers.
17: I play to the room. I literally do. I see how people are, but I'll look and see that this room has a kind of a jazz or a Steely Dan feel. You can feel it, so it's not really what people want to hear. They hear what I feel like or I see kind of happening in the room. Music has a beautiful way of being a lot like wine, you know, makes you feel good.
12: J JMAX is committed to bringing connection back to people through art. Whether it be wine, music, or paintings, JMAX offers refuge from the stresses of daily modern life and to bring us closer together.
17: So really the goal here, you notice we don't have a lot of TVs, and we really encourage people not be on their telephone and really look at each other instead of your phone and have a conversation. And what better way to do it? I mean, we try to create the atmosphere here to have something to look at, something to drink, and a conversation to enjoy. I think for the most part, but it's not really a bar, it's an experience. And what we really try to do is create experiences here. We do wine events, we're doing derby party and some other things. So we always try to create not so much an event as an experience. That's really what it is.
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18: Good morning. President Trump says the ceasefire with Iran has ended. The renewed attacks are putting U.S. Gulf allies in the firing line once again. Ambassador Dennis Ross will provide his assessment in this hour of Morning Edition from NPR News. Graham Plattner is dropping his Senate bid in Maine after numerous allegations of sexual misconduct. I'm Michelle Martin.
19: And I'm A. Martinez. Democrats are planning to host a nominating convention. What's it mean for the party's chances to retake the Senate? Also, a New York City skyscraper has been stabilized after fears it could collapse. And Rahm Emanuel criticized the Israeli government during a speech in Tel Aviv. It's Thursday, July 9th. Today in 1981, Nintendo released the arcade game Donkey Kong, which featured an unnamed carpenter later called Mario. News is next.
20: Live from NPR News in Washington, I'm Windsor Johnston. U.S. Central Command says American forces hit dozens of military targets across Iran overnight, calling it a response to recent attacks on commercial shipping. Tehran says it fired missiles at U.S. military bases in Bahrain, Kuwait, and Qatar as the conflict continues to escalate. NPR's Carrie Kahn reports from Tel Aviv.
21: For the second night in a row, the U.S. Central Command says it struck some 90 Iranian military targets, including air defense systems and drone depots. 7 hours later, posting on X, the U.S. military said it had completed its campaign to, quote, further degrade Iran's ability to attack commercial shipping in the Strait of Hormuz. Iran's Speaker of the Parliament posted on X that it was retaliating. Mohammed Bagher Golibos, a key negotiator in talks with the U.S. to permanently end the war, said, quote, America still hasn't learned that bullying and breaking promises are no longer cost-free. Kuwait's military said it was actively intercepting incoming drones and missiles. Iran's Revolutionary Guard said it was also attacking U.S. bases in Bahrain. Carrie Kahn, NPR News, Tel Aviv.
20: Democrats in Maine are scrambling to find a new U.S. Senate candidate after Graham Plattner suspended his campaign last night. His video announcement came days after a woman accused him of rape, an allegation Plattner has denied.
22: This is incredibly difficult because I know that some will think it's an admission of guilt, and it most certainly is not. We're not doing it because of the allegations. We're doing it because of the structures that are being taken away from us by those in power.
20: The development could reshape one of the nation's most competitive Senate races as Democrats begin the process of choosing a new candidate. The party has until July 27th to select a replacement to take on Republican Senator Susan Collins in November. Attorneys in the Charlie Kirk murder case are fighting over what evidence jurors may see at trial. Sean Higgins from member station KUER reports the latest dispute centers on video interviews with the accused shooter's family and friends.
0: Day three of the week-long hearing focused on evidence gathered after suspect Tyler Robinson turned himself into police last September. Defense attorneys said an interview with Robinson's roommate and romantic partner Lance Twiggs should not be played in the courtroom. For the first time during the hearing, Kirk family attorney Jeffrey Niemann spoke to the court. He made it clear that the family is in favor of releasing all evidence to the public. District Judge Tony Graff ultimately ruled that the prosecution should return today with an edited video to protect Robinson's right to a fair trial. For NPR News, I'm Sean Higgins in Salt Lake City.
20: This is NPR News in Washington. This year's Emmy Award nominations are out. Two streaming series, The Pitt and Hex, are topping the list. NPR's Mandalita Del Barco reports from Los Angeles.
1: The medical drama The Pitt picked up 25 Emmy nominations, including one for the show's executive producer and star Noah Wiley, who plays an attending ER doctor.
2: Nothing will ever matter more than what I've done in this hospital, but it is killing me.
1: The comedy series Hacks earned a record-breaking 24 Emmy nominations, including one for its lead, Jean Smart.
23: And that will be my legacy.
1: Another comedic actress, Ayo Edebiri, was the only regular cast member nominated from the FX series The Bear, but guest star Rob Reiner was nominated posthumously for his role as a businessman.
24: You beat me here. I love that.
1: The Bear is competing for lead comedy series with other favorites, including Shrinking and Widow's Bay. Mandalit Del Barco, NPR News, Los Angeles. Turn
20: around. Bonnie Tyler, one of the biggest pop stars of the 1980s, has died. She was best known for the global hits Total Eclipse of the Heart and Holding Out for a Hero. Born in Wales, Tyler's distinctive voice became her trademark after vocal cord surgery early in her career. Tyler represented the United Kingdom at the Eurovision Song Contest in 2013 and received recognition for her lifetime contributions to music. Tyler's family confirmed her death in a post on Facebook today. She was 75 years old. I'm Windsor Johnston, NPR News, in Washington.
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27: Here is your Chattanooga Lookouts midweek update. The Lookouts picked up a win in the first game of a six-game series against Rocket City on Tuesday night. 24-year-old righty Cody Adcock picked up his first save of the season, pitching a perfect ninth inning for the Lookouts. He is currently sporting a sub-3 ERA through 35 innings pitched for the club this season. Chattanooga will look to continue their winning ways to finish out this grueling 13-day road trip. It's been a busy week on the roster side already as outfielder Yerlin Confidan and pitchers Cameron Cotter and Ben Wareski all made their season debut for the team. The Lookouts won't return to Erlanger Park until after the All-Star break, hosting the Columbus Clingstones on July 17th. Reporting for WUTC Sports, this is Clark Gibson, reminding you to play ball.
28: This is Morning Edition from NPR News. I'm Michelle Martin in Washington, D.C.
19: And I'm A. Martinez in Los Angeles, California. A ceasefire with Iran is effectively over after the U.S. struck sites in Iran for a second night in a row.
28: And countries in the Middle East are back on high alert as they prepare for potentially more war.
19: NPR's Emily Feng has been monitoring this newest outbreak in hostilities from Tel Aviv. Emily, tell us what we know so far about these strikes.
3: Good morning. So, U.S. Central Command says overnight they hit about 90 military targets in southern Iran along its coast and the Strait of Hormuz. And as you mentioned, Iran has responded. It launched air attacks overnight at U.S. military infrastructure for a second day as well in Kuwait and Bahrain. There were sirens going off overnight across the Gulf. Kuwait's defense ministry said it was intercepting missiles and drones early this morning, my time. And I'm speaking to you from Tel Aviv in Israel right now, where it's been quiet, but the military here says it's at full readiness for war against Iran, according to Israeli media. And last night, very suddenly, the prime minister of Israel, Benjamin Netanyahu, and defense minister Israel Katz canceled a public event because they needed to convene an emergency security meeting as they monitor this newest outbreak in the U.S.-Iran war.
19: Emily, the U.S. and Iran were supposed to resume negotiations for a more permanent end of the war after Iran's former supreme leader is buried later today. Are those talks still on?
3: Frankly, it is not clear. Despite this trade and fire and Trump's comments that the ceasefire is over in his eyes, Trump did not rule out more talks with Iran. But both the U.S. and Iran seem to be playing hardball with each other, and they seem to be waiting for the other country to back down first yet again. Iran's top negotiator, Mohammad Bagar Ghalibaf, wrote on X, the social media site, after the second day of U.S. strikes began, and he was warning, quote, if you strike, you will get hit. And he wrote that the Strait of Hormuz would only fully reopen on Iranian terms.
19: Okay, so that's pretty intense. So what's the reaction been from countries around the region?
3: It has been tense here, to say the least. People in Israel, where I am, are bracing possibly for more attacks again from Iran or its proxies in the region. I should mention Israel's government has generally been supportive of the U.S. resuming strikes in Iran. They were critical of this preliminary ceasefire between the U.S. and Iran. But there's also frustration here because there's a lack of clarity about what the U.S.'s endgame is with this latest round of strikes on Iran. Iran and Israel are also closely watching what happens next door to me in Lebanon, because Israel has a separate truce there with Hezbollah. That's the Iran-backed militia based in Lebanon. But that truce is linked to the ceasefire with Iran. And also, Israel continues to bomb in Lebanon, including a strike just this Tuesday, which killed 4 people, according to Lebanese local authorities and health officials. And then last night, the head of Hezbollah, Naeem Qassem, he gave this fiery speech blasting a recent Lebanese government agreement with Israel. Let's take a listen. So here he's talking about this framework agreement with Israel, saying it's entirely in Israel's interest, that it's illegitimate, unconstitutional, and illegal. So as you can hear, there's a lot of moving pieces in the region. That means a lot of opportunities for conflicts, both old and new, to flare up.
19: And we'll check in with you if that happens. That's NPR's Emily Feng in Tel Aviv. Emily, thanks.
3: Thank you, A.
28: We wanted to get additional perspective on all this from Ambassador Dennis Ross. He is a former U.S. Special Envoy for Mideast Talks. He also co-founded the advocacy group United Against Nuclear Iran, and he's with us now. Ambassador, welcome back to the program. Good morning.
5: Good to be with you. Thanks.
28: So, you know, there have been strikes and retaliatory strikes throughout this ceasefire period. What is it about this new round of attacks that seems to have pushed the ceasefire toward collapse?
5: Well, I think the key here is that the president was getting one thing, one achievement out of the MOU, and that was the opening of the straits. We were waiving sanctions for the sale of Iranian oil. We were allowing them to receive dollars for it into the Iranian banking system. This was providing a windfall for them, and we had lifted the blockade on them. All this was what the Iranians were gaining, and the only thing we were gaining was the opening of the straits. But it turns out, we were not gaining the opening of the straits. So I think what happened was the president decided he had no explanation for why he was observing this, and he decided he would then make a point by bombing harder. What we've seen is the Iranians now have a regime that will respond in kind. Is this going to be another tit-for-tat arrangement? Which, by the way, the Iranians don't mind a tit-for-tat because it puts them on an equal plane with the United States, the world's most strongest military superpower. But this now looks like the president is trying to make a point Is he trying to make the point to get the Iranians to come back to the table and open the straits, talk about their nuclear program? Or is he trying to effectively say, look, I don't believe any longer we can negotiate an outcome, but I don't want this to go on, so I'm going to hit the Iranians hard. Yeah, they'll retaliate, but after it, I'll be able to declare we achieved all of our objectives. If the straits are not open the way we want them to be, he can say, he's always said the straits is everybody else's business, not necessarily ours. Others depend on it more. So I think we're at a point where the president isn't really clear on what his own end game is, but I wouldn't be shocked if his end game is to declare success after maybe a more intensive set of strikes for a few days.
28: Who has the advantage here? I mean, a lot of the discourse now is that Iran actually does, now that they have figured out how they can essentially cripple or at least damage the global economy.
5: I think the Iranians believe they have an edge. I mean, look, we're dealing with the reality of what's objective and what's subjective. The Iranians right now, especially after a week of preparing the burial of the Ali Khamenei, the former supreme leader, there's a kind of momentum that built up psychologically. The regime is feeling more emboldened, I think ideologically, more secure. They demonstrated their control. And they feel they have a control over an international choke point that affects the global economy and oil prices. The president at this point is signaling he wants this over. In my mind, he signaled that for a long time. And the Iranians have read that as giving them an edge and believing they have the ability to outlast him. So I would say, at least from their standpoint, they think they have an edge. The president claims we've defeated them, we destroyed their air force, we destroyed their navy. Neither their air force or their navy were the real forms of leverage that they had in the region. I think right now, certainly the Iranians think they have an edge.
28: I'm curious what you think about the president's language. I mean, last month, President Trump called Iranian negotiators rational, smart, and strong. This was when he was at the G7 summit. Yesterday, while he was wrapping up his visit to NATO, he called Iranian leaders scum. He called them sick people. You know, that's words. But and then the Iranians have had their own words for the president and past leaders as well. But I am curious what you make of that, A, that change in tone, and B, what effect do you think that kind of language has coming from the president of the United States?
5: Well, I think, to put it mildly, it's not the normal language that presidents use. But then again, President Trump is not a normal president. He doesn't approach diplomacy in what might be described as a normal way. The fact that the Iranians, as you said, use their own language and also have put a $100 million bounty on killing him, I guess I'm not really shocked by the language. But I'm also, we've seen the president, not just even a month ago, a couple of days ago, he talked about how rational, pragmatic this new leadership in Iran was. They may be many things. They're probably more nationalistic than Ali Khamenei was, less religious at a certain level. They're probably also a leadership that is less risk-averse than Ali Khamenei was. They're more of a challenge in a lot of ways, I believe. And as I said, it comes back to them thinking they actually have an edge right now. The president's language probably reflects his frustration more than anything else.
28: I wish we had more time because I would love to know what you think the U.S. could do to get things back on track. Do you have an answer for that in 10 seconds?
5: Well, I think the key is the options we have are kind of limited. We could try to open the straits. That would take away the leverage that the Iranians have, but that's really hard to do. Okay. And would take a lot of time.
28: That's former U.S. Special Envoy for Mideast Talks, Ambassador Dennis Ross. Ambassador, thank you once again.
5: My pleasure.
6: We turn now to some unexpected travel arrangements for President Trump. He flew to Turkey on the new Air Force One, a Boeing 747 luxury jet donated by the government of Qatar. After the U.S. and Iran launched a fresh round of military strikes Wednesday, Trump left Ankara on an older Air Force One plane. Here's NPR's Jill Rose.
7: Normally, a president's trip home from abroad is an afterthought. This time, the surprise switch is raising lots of questions about security. Trump was asked about it at his press conference in Turkey.
8: I'd like you to address speculation that you're leaving Ankara not in the new Air Force One because of security concerns involving Iran.
7: In response, Trump agreed that he is likely a target of the Iranian military.
9: I'm number one on the kill list for
2: Iran.
7: But Trump did not say exactly why he left Turkey, which shares a border with Iran, in one of the older Air Force One planes, instead of the newer model that was donated by Qatar last year. So the next reporter followed up.
4: But why aren't you flying the new plane home?
2: Say what?
4: Why aren't you flying on the new Air Force One home?
2: It's flying to Europe.
7: This time, Trump gave the same explanation he offered on Truth Social, that he would fly on the older plane, quote, for old time's sake. Both planes stopped at a UK Air Force base in eastern England, where many U.S. troops are stationed.
2: So the soldiers can see it because it's truly magnificent.
7: Then Trump switched planes back to the new Air Force One for the trip home. Older Boeing jets that serve as Air Force One have extensive missile detection and self-protection systems. Experts told NPR last week that the newer Qatari-donated jet probably lacks some of those capabilities because of how quickly it was retrofitted. The Air Force referred questions to the White House, which called the new jet, quote, a state-of-the-art aircraft that has been fitted with high-level security protocols, unquote, and said the U.S. uses every tool at its disposal to address threats, including misdirection. Joel Rose, NPR News, Washington.

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1: Older adults are starting to use AI at home, too. I'm Dr. Lynn Pascarella, president of the American Association of Colleges and Universities. And today on the Academic Minute, Ken Brown, Tippey Children Professor of Management and Entrepreneurship at the Tippey College of Business at the University of Iowa, says it's not just for work anymore.
2: We know that generative artificial intelligence tools are becoming a bigger part of people's work lives. But are they using those tools at home, too? A recent survey we conducted shows, yes, they are. My colleagues, Brian Ahn, and student Drew Durone, and I surveyed 1,000 people from all over the United States. We found that AI has become an even bigger part, and in fact is now a go-to tool at home as well as in the office. We found that the vast majority of people surveyed were familiar with AI tools, over 95%. And most had used at least one of those tools, 75%. Now, from that group of users, here's what we found. 73% used generative AI tools for personal activities or projects. Only 43% were using it for work activities. Now, even among full-time employees, more people

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1: Christmas night, I almost died with love. 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
2: Invaders, lions, and Huns, oh my. You're on The Soundbeat. You're listening to Netty Netty, recorded by Calypso King Roaring Lion. Calypso itself formed as a means of spreading news and information around the island of Trinidad. It grew to incorporate storytelling, political discourse, and performance. Calypso began its expansion from the tiny island in the 1930s, fueled by stars like Lord Invader, Attila the Hun, no relation, and Roaring Lion. Here he is from 1934. Roaring Lion was one of the most controversial of all Calypsonians. This tune, about a terminated pregnancy, even got him

0: band in Granada. It was one of the biggest hits of his 65-year career, but his influence on Calypso extended beyond music. Toward the end of his career, he wrote a treatise tracing the art back to 13th century France. So, how'd Roaring Lion get his name? Find out now at soundbeat.org. 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I'm Brett Barry.
1: Echoes of Chattanooga's Past on WUTC. For this year's commemoration of America 250, we bring you poetic monologues crafted from oral histories of Chattanoogans born in the late 1800s and early 1900s. Interviews for the oral histories, archived at the Chattanooga Public Library, were conducted by Norman Bradley, former editor of the Chattanooga Times, and his team. Here are the words of Columbia Jarrell, as interpreted by Kelly Watts Williams.
2: I entered the world 3 days after Christmas, 1908, when a full house meant noise and quiet meant someone was missing. We were 11 children. 9 lived long enough to grow into themselves. That's how it was. You counted blessings and graves with the same careful hand. My daddy, Alan Jarrell, worked stone and concrete, left his mark where streets meet feet. East 3rd Street was mud, so he paved it with his own sweat.
3: If we're going to live here, he said, we ought to see where we're going.
2: He pushed for street lamps before we had sidewalks, believed light should come first. We didn't grow grass, too many feet for that. We swept dirt yards every morning, brooms whispering across dirt, keeping dignity clean. Colored school stopped at 7th grade. Life finished the lessons. I cleaned white folks' houses 50 cents a day, learning early how work bends your back and straightens your spine. The Depression came, a long winter that forgot to leave. Daddy worked sun up to dark till the pot sounded hollow, but nobody sat still. We endured, made do, made pride out of less. Mill Chair Company, my hands learned a skill, sanding wood smooth as patience, stuffing chairs with care, finishing edges so no one felt the rough places. 10 hours for a dollar and a quarter. Then strikes, shouting, doors closing, and one night, gone. After that, I worked for the Fowlers on Lookout Mountain. Mrs. Fowler looked 15, had a baby long as my forearm, said I'd work till March. I stayed 35 years, cooking, cleaning, raising children like kin. They treated me good, and good stays with you even after people leave. Sundays belonged to the Orchard Knob Baptist, a church that moved and grew, put light in its windows, stained glass catching God at different angles. The Lord's Prayer on one side, 23rd Psalm on the other. We picnicked, we gathered. Everyone's child was everybody's care. That's what held us until the neighborhood grew quiet. I watched it disappear. Houses fell. Corners became parking lots. Families moved aside for someone else's progress. I've seen many lean years, war years, good years, and I'm still here. If you remember me, remember this. In Orchard Knob Hill Park, we just didn't lay stone in streets. We wove a community, held every hand, every heart, a lantern in the dark so no one walked alone.
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5: Last week, I asked you to send me an item you might get for the 4th of July in 8 letters. The first 3 letters, 4 letters, 5 letters, and 7 letters all form English words as well. Well, the answer is sparkler, spa, spar, spark, and sparkle. Our winner this week is Tina Chambers, who listens to WUTC in Chattanooga, Tennessee. If you remember back to the week before, I asked you for a common 3-word idiom about movement in the form of blank and blank. Change a T to a D, and both blanks become hairstyles. I promised we would come back to it with an additional hint, so send me a 3-word phrase having to do with movement in the form of blank and blank. Change a T to a D, and both blanks become hairstyles. As an additional hint, the first is a general hairstyle, and the second is a specific hairstyle. When you have an answer, send your name, your answer, and the station on which you hear the puzzle to puzzle@kpov.org. I'll select one winner from among any answers received by this Saturday. I'm just a boy with a new haircut, and that's a pretty nice haircut. Charge like a puzzle. This has been Pearl Stark with your Point Puzzle for the week of July 6th. The Point Puzzle is produced at KPOV, High Desert Community Radio.
6: It's Morning Edition from NPR News. I'm A. Martinez.
7: And I'm Michelle Martin. Good morning. The defense and prosecution in the Charlie Kirk murder case in Utah sparred yesterday over whether interviews given by accused killer Tyler Robinson, his family, and his friends should be made public. Prosecutors are presenting evidence to convince a judge to try Robinson for murdering the conservative activist at a speaking event in September. KUER's Sean Higgins has this report.
8: The first 2 days of the hearing revolved around setting the scene and evidence from the day Kirk was killed on September 10th. Day 3 focused on evidence gathered after Robinson turned himself in to police. The day after Kirk was fatally shot, State Bureau of Investigation agent Brian Davis was called to St. George, a town more than 260 miles away from Utah Valley University, where Kirk was shot.
9: We received information that an individual was turning himself in or had turned himself, was going to turn himself in to police in regard to his involvement with the incident, the shooting on UVU campus.
8: When Davis arrived, he was told a person came around 9 p.m. to turn themselves in. He testified to a Provo courtroom that that person was Tyler Robinson. Robinson's attorneys disagreed with the prosecution on what, if any, portions of a police interview with his roommate and romantic partner, Lance Twiggs, should be played in the courtroom. For the first time during the hearing, Kirk family attorney Jeffrey Neiman spoke to the court. He made it clear that the family is in favor of releasing all evidence to the public without redactions.
10: To not be transparent here, to not be open, to not let the world see what happened, will create doubt and distrust in the judicial system. And that's not what anybody wants. That's not what any of us believe should happen here.
8: Defense attorney Richard Novak pushed back.
11: With all due respect to the Kirk family, and with all due respect to the media, and with all due respect to the public, the number one concern in this proceeding is Mr. Robinson's right to a fair trial.
8: He said that means a future jury should not be exposed to information before a trial that could influence their decision. After an hour-long recess to examine suggested redactions, District Judge Tony Graff ultimately ruled that the prosecution should return today with an edited video to protect Robinson's constitutional rights to a fair trial. Robinson has yet to enter a plea to the charges against him. Judge Graff will decide whether there is enough evidence for the case to go to trial at the end of the hearing. For NPR News, I'm Sean Higgins in Salt Lake City.
6: The construction of artificial intelligence infrastructure is revolutionizing industries around the world. In South Korea, for example, some factory workers who make semiconductors essential to AI are paid like executives. Instead of calling these workers blue-collar or white-collar, South Koreans describe them as silicon-collar. NPR's Anthony Kuhn takes us to South Korea's Silicon Belt to observe the chip boom's impact on South Korean society.
12: Young couples pushing babies in strollers are shopping at the Lotte department store in the Dongtan district of Hwasong City, half an hour by train from Seoul. Sungmin Kim is the general manager of the store's sales planning team. He says sales were up 20% in the first 5 months of this year, especially luxury goods, home appliances, and furniture.
13: The Dongtan Commercial District has a significantly higher proportion of young newlyweds who work for large corporations compared to other regions. We can see that there is a large population working for nearby semiconductor companies.
12: Many Silicon Collar employees live and work here for Samsung and SK Hynix. Together, the firms control about 80% of the world's high-bandwidth memory chips used in AI. In the first 3 months of this year, global chip demand pushed Samsung's profits up by 756%, and unionized Samsung workers wanted a cut of it. They threatened to go on strike. Samsung agreed to give 78,000 workers 12% of the chip division's profits as bonuses. If they meet production targets, some workers could get bonuses of up to $400,000 in stocks and cash, roughly three times their average salary. Meanwhile, Samsung's rival SK Hynix gave its workers a 10% cut of profits. Together, the two companies' bonuses could add up to about 2.5% of South Korea's GDP. The chip boom has sent Dongtan's real estate prices surging. Real estate agent Yu Chang-wan sells apartments in a building where prices for four-bedroom apartments have risen to more than $1.7 million. Yu says that Dongtan residents enjoy excellent schools and facilities, including several golf courses.
14: Since folks working at Samsung Electronics and Hynix have a lot of disposable income, they play a lot of golf.
12: Yongnam University sociologist Ho Chang-dok says that the Silicon Collar workers are now seen by other workers as aristocrats. Many Samsung workers making TVs and smartphones are bitter that their bonuses were just 1% of their chip-making colleagues. Ha says the downside of the chip boom is a sense of alienation, which could tear the fabric of South Korean society.
15: When social anger arises and increases, society does not move forward stably, and things like random crimes start occurring frequently.
12: South Korean chip makers benefited from decades of state backing and bailouts at taxpayers' expense. But Ha argues that workers who threatened a strike seem to have forgotten this.
15: Negotiations should take place within a scope that accounts for reinvestment and allows the company to continue growing, rather than acting as if all the surplus was achieved solely through their efforts.
12: While workers and managers fight over chip profits, the government is debating what to do with the tax windfall. Skeptics fear the boom could go bust. They suggest strengthening the social safety net and paying down the national debt. Optimists see AI and chips as part of a new industrial structure that will keep demand strong. They call for reinvesting the surplus in more chip factories. Last week, South Korea's President Lee Jae-myung announced that Samsung and SK Hynix will build a new half-trillion-dollar semiconductor manufacturing base with government support in the country's southwest. But Lee has also expressed deep concerns.
16: The government must painfully acknowledge the sense of alienation felt by young people who look at record-shattering corporate bonuses and an all-time high KOSPI index and feel it's a story from a completely different world.
12: This week, South Korea's government said it plans to use surplus tax revenue to create a future fund. It would be used both to invest in more chip production and support young Koreans left out of the chip boom. Anthony Kuhn, NPR News, Dongtan, South Korea.
6: This is Morning Edition from NPR News. I'm A. Martinez.
7: And I'm Michelle Martin. Former Manchester Mayor Andy Burnham could easily become the United Kingdom's seventh prime minister in 10 years. The revolving door of leaders has some Britons wondering what has made their country ungovernable.
17: I think what we've had in recent years is people who've got like two or three of the skills that you need, but not all of them.
7: I'm Mary Louise Kelly. Why the British prime minister has become a uniquely difficult job on All Things Considered from NPR News.

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1: Older adults are starting to use AI at home, too. I'm Dr. Lynn Pascarella, president of the American Association of Colleges and Universities. And today on the Academic Minute, Ken Brown, Tippey Children Professor of Management and Entrepreneurship at the Tippey College of Business at the University of Iowa, says it's not just for work anymore.
2: We know that generative artificial intelligence tools are becoming a bigger part of people's work lives. But are they using those tools at home, too? A recent survey we conducted shows, yes, they are. My colleagues, Brian Ahn, and student Drew Durone, and I surveyed 1,000 people from all over the United States. We found that AI has become an even bigger part, and in fact is now a go-to tool at home as well as in the office. We found that the vast majority of people surveyed were familiar with AI tools, over 95%, and most had used at least one of those tools, 75%. Now, from that group of users, here's what we found. 73% used generative AI tools for personal activities or projects. Only 43% were using it for work activities. Now, even among full-time employees, more people reported they used AI for personal than for work activities. And more people felt that generative AI helps them personally rather than professionally. One of the findings that surprised us most was that more retired people than we expected used ChatGPT for projects of a personal nature. 9% of the more than 264 retired respondents reported that they were frequent users. Only 6% had never heard or used it, suggesting a willingness on their part to embrace new technologies in their lives. While the conversations about AI so far have been focused on the technology's impact in workplaces and educational settings, our survey suggests we should be looking more closely at its impact in our homes and with groups like retirees.
1: That was Ken Brown of the University of Iowa. You can find this, other segments, and more information about the professors at academicminute.org.
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1: Here is your WUTC live music lineup for the weekend. On Friday, the city's humming. Redbird throws an all-ages hardcore show featuring Gum, Lethal Method, Basic Needs, Corrupted Influence, and Field of View for anyone who prefers their music loud enough to rattle the walls. Miller Plaza showcases the Road to Nightfall winners, while JJ's Bohemia rounds out the night with Red Pawn, Planet, and a secret special guest. As for Saturday, the music keeps going. Barrel House Ballroom hosts End of the Line, while Hi-Fi Clyde's brings Groove with the Resonauts, and Cherry Street Tavern hosts Monocle John, Grievance TN, Eric Nelson, Tom Cheshire Band, and Catfight. 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
2: I'm Dr. Anthony Lizowitz, and this is Climate Connections. 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One way to help lower your costs is to head to the polls.
3: Energy affordability is directly connected to policy decisions made by elected officials and public utility regulators. So voting helps communities have a voice in those decisions.
2: Yadira Sanchez is co-founder of Poder Latinx, a nonprofit that encourages Latino communities to get politically involved. She says many Latinos spend a disproportionate share of their income on electricity, and the burden is growing as energy prices rise and heat waves grow more intense. But she says government officials have the power to help. For example, legislators make decisions about funding for home energy efficiency programs, which can reduce heating and cooling costs. And public utility commissioners, who are appointed by elected officials, or in some states chosen directly by voters, oversee electricity pricing. So Sanchez's group created a bilingual website to help people understand their own energy costs and how government action can affect energy affordability. They're also helping register voters and asking people to pledge to vote in this year's midterms.
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2: Climate Connections is produced by the Yale Center for Environmental Communication. To learn more about climate change, visit climateconnections.org.
4: Echoes of Chattanooga's Past on WUTC. For this year's commemoration of America 250, we bring you poetic monologues crafted from oral histories of Chattanoogans born in the late 1800s and early 1900s. Interviews for the oral histories, archived at the Chattanooga Public Library, were conducted by Norman Bradley, former editor of the Chattanooga Times, and his team. Here are the words of Columbia Jarrell, as interpreted by Kelly Watts Williams.
5: I entered the world 3 days after Christmas, 1908, when a full house meant noise and quiet meant someone was missing. We were 11 children, 9

0: live long enough to grow into themselves. 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You counted blessings and graves with the same careful hand. My daddy, Alan Jarrell, worked stone and concrete, left his mark where streets meet feet. East 3rd Street was mud, so he paved it with his own sweat. If we're going to live here, he said, we ought to see where we're going. He pushed for street lamps before we had sidewalks, believed light should come first. We didn't grow grass, too many feet for that. We swept dirt yards every morning, brooms whispering across dirt, keeping dignity clean. Colored school stopped at 7th grade. Life finished the lessons. I cleaned white folks' houses 50 cents a day, learning early how work bends your back and straightens your spine. The Depression came, a long winter that forgot to leave. Daddy worked sun up to dark till the pot sounded hollow, but nobody sat still. We endured, made do, made pride out of less. Mill Chair Company, my hands learned a skill, sanding wood smooth as patience, stuffing chairs with care, finishing edges so no one felt the rough places. 10 hours for $1.25. Then strikes, shouting, doors closing in one night, gone. After that, I worked for the Fowlers on Lookout Mountain. Mrs. Fowler looked 15, had a baby long as my forearm, said I'd work till March. I stayed 35 years. Cooking, cleaning, raising children like kin. They treated me good. And good stays with you even after people leave. Sundays belonged to the Orchard Knob Baptist, a church that moved and grew. Put light in its windows, stained glass catching God at different angles. The Lord's Prayer on one side, 23rd Psalm on the other. We picnicked, we gathered. Everyone's child was everybody's care. That's what held us until the neighborhood grew quiet. I watched it disappear. Houses fell. Corners became parking lots. Families moved aside for someone else's progress. I've seen many lean years, war years, good years, and I'm still here. If you remember me, remember this. In Orchard Knob Hill Park, we just didn't lay stone in streets. We wove a community, held every hand, every heart, a lantern in the dark so no one walked alone.
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3: Last week, I asked you to send me an item you might get for the 4th of July in 8 letters. The first 3 letters, 4 letters, 5 letters, and 7 letters all form English words as well. Well, the answer is sparkler, spa, spar, spark, and sparkle. Our winner this week is Tina Chambers, who listens to WUTC in Chattanooga, Tennessee. If you remember back to the week before, I asked you for a common three-word idiom about movement in the form of blank and blank. Change a T to a D, and both blanks become hairstyles. I promised we would come back to it with an additional hint, so send me a three-word phrase having to do with movement in the form of blank and blank. Change a T to a D, and both blanks become hairstyles. As an additional hint, the first is a general hairstyle, and the second is a specific hairstyle. When you have an answer, send your name, your answer, and the station on which you hear the puzzle to puzzle@kpov.org. I'll select one winner from among any answers received by this Saturday.
4: I'm just a boy with a new haircut, and that's a pretty nice haircut. Charge it like a puzzle.
3: This has been Pearl Stark with your Point Puzzle for the week of July 6th. The Point Puzzle is produced at KPOV, High Desert Community Radio.
5: It's Morning Edition from NPR News. I'm A. Martinez.
6: And I'm Michelle Martin. Good morning. The defense and prosecution in the Charlie Kirk murder case in Utah sparred yesterday over whether interviews given by accused killer Tyler Robinson, his family, and his friends should be made public. Prosecutors are presenting evidence to convince a judge to try Robinson for murdering the conservative activist at a speaking event in September. KUER's Sean Higgins has this report.
7: The first 2 days of the hearing revolved around setting the scene and evidence from the day Kirk was killed on September 10th. Day three focused on evidence gathered after Robinson turned himself in to police. The day after Kirk was fatally shot, State Bureau of Investigation agent Brian Davis was called to St. George, a town more than 260 miles away from Utah Valley University, where Kirk was shot.
8: We received information that an individual was turning himself in or had turned himself, was going to turn himself in to police in regard to his involvement with the incident, the shooting on UVU campus.
7: When Davis arrived, he was told a person came around 9 p.m. to turn themselves in. He testified to a Provo courtroom that that person was Tyler Robinson. Robinson's attorneys disagreed with the prosecution on what, if any, portions of a police interview with his roommate and romantic partner, Lance Twiggs, should be played in the courtroom. For the first time during the hearing, Kirk family attorney Jeffrey Neiman spoke to the court. He made it clear that the family is in favor of releasing all evidence to the public without redactions.
9: To not be transparent here, to not be open, to not let the world see what happened, will create doubt and distrust in the judicial system. And that's not what anybody wants. That's not what any of us believe should happen here.
7: Defense attorney Richard Novak pushed back.
10: With all due respect to the Kirk family, and with all due respect to the media, and with all due respect to the public, the number one concern in this proceeding is Mr. Robinson's right to a fair trial.
7: He said that means a future jury should not be exposed to information before a trial that could influence their decision. After an hour-long recess to examine suggested redactions, District Judge Tony Graff ultimately ruled that the prosecution should return today with an edited video to protect Robinson's constitutional rights to a fair trial. Robinson has yet to enter a plea to the charges against him. Judge Graff will decide whether there is enough evidence for the case to go to trial at the end of the hearing. For NPR News, I'm Sean Higgins in Salt Lake City.
5: The construction of artificial intelligence infrastructure is revolutionizing industries around the world. In South Korea, for example, some factory workers who make semiconductors essential to AI are paid like executives. Instead of calling these workers blue-collar or white-collar, South Koreans describe them as silicon-collar. NPR's Anthony Kuhn takes us to South Korea's Silicon Belt to observe the chip boom's impact on South Korean society.
11: Young couples pushing babies in strollers are shopping at the Lotte department store in the Dongtan district of Hwasong City, half an hour by train from Seoul. Sungmin Kim is the general manager of the store's sales planning team. He says sales were up 20% in the first 5 months of this year, especially luxury goods, home appliances, and furniture.
12: The Dongtan commercial district has a significantly higher proportion of young newlyweds who work for large corporations compared to other regions. We can see that there is a large population working for nearby semiconductor companies.
11: Many Silicon Collar employees live and work here for Samsung and SK Hynix. Together, the firms control about 80% of the world's high-bandwidth memory chips used in AI. In the first 3 months of this year, global chip demand pushed Samsung's profits up by 756%, and unionized Samsung workers wanted a cut of it. They threatened to go on strike. Samsung agreed to give 78,000 workers 12% of the chip division's profits as bonuses. If they meet production targets, some workers could get bonuses of up to $400,000 in stocks and cash, roughly three times their average salary. Meanwhile, Samsung's rival SK Hynix gave its workers a 10% cut of profits. Together, the two companies' bonuses could add up to about 2.5% of South Korea's GDP. The chip boom has sent Dongtan's real estate prices surging. Real estate agent Yu Chang-wan sells apartments in a building where prices for four-bedroom apartments have risen to more than $1.7 million. Yu says that Dongtan residents enjoy excellent schools and facilities, including several golf courses.
13: Since folks working at Samsung Electronics and Hynix have a lot of disposable income, they play a lot of golf.
11: Yongnam University sociologist Ho Chang-dok says that the silicon collar workers are now seen by other workers as aristocrats. Many Samsung workers making TVs and smartphones are bitter that their bonuses were just 1% of their chip-making colleagues. Ho says the downside of the chip boom is a sense of alienation, which could tear the fabric of South Korean society.
14: When social anger arises and increases, society does not move forward stably, and things like random crimes start occurring frequently.
11: South Korean chip makers benefited from decades of state backing and bailouts at taxpayers' expense. But Ha argues that workers who threatened a strike seem to have forgotten this.
14: Negotiations should take place within a scope that accounts for reinvestment and allows the company to continue growing, rather than acting as if all the surplus was achieved solely through their efforts.
11: While workers and managers fight over chip profits, the government is debating what to do with the tax windfall. Skeptics fear the boom could go bust. They suggest strengthening the social safety net and paying down the national debt. Optimists see AI and chips as part of a new industrial structure that will keep demand strong. They call for reinvesting the surplus in more chip factories. Last week, South Korea's President Lee Jae-myung announced that Samsung and SK Hynix will build a new $500 billion semiconductor manufacturing base with government support in the country's southwest. But Lee has also expressed deep concerns.
15: The government must painfully acknowledge the sense of alienation felt by young people who look at record-shattering corporate bonuses and an all-time high KOSPI index and feel it's a story from a completely different world.
11: This week, South Korea's government said it plans to use surplus tax revenue to create a future fund. It would be used both to invest in more chip production and support young Koreans left out of the chip boom. Anthony Kuhn, NPR News, Dongtan, South Korea.
5: This is Morning Edition from NPR News. I'm A. Martinez.
6: And I'm Michelle Martin. Former Manchester Mayor Andy Burnham could easily become the United Kingdom's seventh prime minister in 10 years. The revolving door of leaders has some Britons wondering what has made their country ungovernable.
16: I think what we've had in recent years is people who've got like two or three of the skills that you need, but not all of them.
6: I'm Mary Louise Kelly. Why the British prime minister has become a uniquely difficult job on All Things Considered from NPR News.

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Good morning, radio friend, and welcome to a Thursday edition, an outstanding edition of Today's Court Drift with me, Paul Jorgensen. Good morning. What a delight to have you here. We're coming up at the end of the broadcast week, so I've got 2 hours of great music for you right here on WUTC, coming to you from the Earl Winger Broadcast Center, perched high above lower parts of the campus of the University of Tennessee at Chattanooga. Oh, we just heard Ibrahim Malouf and Jean-Baptiste with Bring the Light featuring Trombone Shorty. 2 days we've featured Trombone Shorty in a row. The album's called Trumpets of Michel-Ange, Volume 2, which came out in June. It's Malouf's 21st album. And yeah, I thought it was a fantastic opener for today's show. I'm here with you every Monday through Thursday from 10 a.m. until noon, right here on 88.1. And of course, online everywhere at wutc.org/listen for all the ways, especially if you are a denizen of the Tennessee Valley or going on a road trip or maybe a plane trip or a train trip or a boat trip or whatever, you can bring us along with you. Like, for example, in the WUTC app on your smartphone. Wouldn't that be fun? I think it would. I want to also remind you that if you go to WUTC.org/schedule, you can see all the great shows we've got coming up today. And I would be remiss if I didn't remind folks that here in our fair city, we've got Nightfall coming up on Friday night, the Road to Nightfall winners. Well, the winner is the headliner. The folks that came in second is the opener for the show. And it should be a great time, assuming, again, the rains behave. All right, we've got some more music to get us rolling. We've got Xena, but kicking things off, Nerosta Steel, Go for the Night, right here on Chord Drift.

Zena, My Love, Your Love, off of Temzigen, which came out in March of this year. That's a London duo of Ethiopian heritage. You've got Johan Kvedi, keys, and Menelik Morlujeta Klafi on bass. The name means thank God in Amharic. Beautiful track. And before that, Neurosis Steel, Go for the Night. My Skyscraper is the name of the album, and it came out at the end of June. What a fantastic way to kick things off here today. Radio friend, I hope you are feeling good. I hope you are having a great morning. I hope that the rest of your day is going to be outstanding, and I'm going to help you all the way up until noon today. We've got so many projects happening here at the station, so much stuff going on. I am going to be busy right up to the weekend and then busy again next week. And I got to admit, I kind of like having these things going on. I like building and creating and fixing things. And these projects we've got going on, which some of them you're not even going to know about, some of them you're going to hear the results on the station, which I'm very excited about. So yeah, stay tuned. Also, stay tuned for The Big Moon, Silica Gel, but playing right now, or about to, Dead Dad's Club, Don't Blame the Son for the Sins of the Father. Right here on Chord Drift.

Gravity from the Big Moon off of Forever, which is due out in October. So this is the lead single from their fourth album. And it is inspired by frontwoman Juliet Jackson's son running to hug her at nursery pickup. Oh my goodness, I've got so many memories of that very thing. Before the Big Moon, Silica Gel, Molecular Gastronomy. The album is due out in August, which is The Ballad of You, but the single is out now, obviously, because I just played it. Silica Gel is a Korean act that swept the 2024 Korean Music Awards. And I can hear why. Kicking off the set, Dead Dad's Club, Don't Blame the Son for the Sins of the Father, off of Dead Dad's Club, which came out in January. It's the project of Chili Jensen, formerly of the Palma Violets. And you've got folks from the Fontaines D.C. and other big names involved in the production of that song. Oh, you are listening to WUTC. With me, Paul Jorgensen, and Chord Drift, this here show. We have a bunch of tickets and giveaways happening on the website. So go to wutc.org/tickets to get in on all the action. There are so many up there now, and they're in constant change. So check back all the time. Get in on our newsletter. Post them in there. Watch the socials, the WUTC_88.1 in most of the places. We announce them on there too. And you might find yourself with some free tickets to go see some fantastic act. Speaking of fantastic acts, we're going to end this block with Marin Jean. Before them, we're going to play some sexy Tadok. Bullion and El Divine, but one of my new favorites, Annabelle Chairlegs, Concrete Trees, right now, right here on Chord Drift.

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Amateur Radio Postcard. Maren Jean off of the album Amateur Radio Postcard, which I'm not sure exactly on the release date, but it is out now. Byron Bay, Australia singer, songwriter, visual artist, and community radio host on Bay FM. Maren Jean does all of those things. And yeah, toured with the Jesus and Mary Chain and the Stranglers on their 50th anniversary tour. Well, that's pretty cool. Before her Sexy Tadic, Towny Girl. The album is called Tadic, and it came out at the end of May.

before her, Bouillon and El Divine with Francis Ford. A little bit of electronic for you there. Album comes out in September called Nearly. And this is going to be their fourth album. They are based out of London. And yeah, Stereogum's a big fan of this release. Kicking off that set, Annabelle Chairlegs, Concrete Trees, off of Waking Up that came out at the end of January. Lindsay Macklin is the performer behind Annabelle Chairlegs, and she wrote this song about a friend named Steph. And this is one of those where it came to her in a dream, and so she bolted up and jotted it down as fast as she could. Oh, yeah. I know how that goes. I don't know if you're with me, radio friend, but sometimes you just wake up, you've got that great idea, you've solved that problem, and, my kingdom for a pen and piece of paper when that happens. I don't have to take notes when I'm with you, radio friend, because actually I've got them right in front of me. But still, it's good. I've got some more tracks to take us up to the end of this hour one, and then I will join you again on the flip side to hour two. We're going to hear some great big Joy Machine, Gratitude, I hope. Henry Solomon, Blue Horizon, Manuel Lizarro with Almas Perdidas, but kicking off the set, Dita Peled, Hesitation Blues, right here on Chord Drift.

0: There's the investment, and then there's the return. 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
4: Hello, radio friend, and welcome to Hour 2 of Chord Drift with me, Paul Jorgensen. Welcome back. I'm here with you every Monday through Thursday from 10 a.m. until noon right here on 88.1 FM Chattanooga and the Tennessee Valley. Can't forget the whole valley. We're in four states, 35 counties. It's pretty cool. You know what else was cool? What I played right before the end of the last hour. We heard just a little bit of the Great Big Joy Machine's Gratitude off of a self-titled album that came out in April. I'm going to see if I can play a little bit more of them coming up soon. This is the house band from the late lamented Late Show with Stephen Colbert. And they put this out and it is got a lot of joy in it. Before them, Henry Solomon, Blue Horizon, off of Solo Woodwind, came out in July, or will come out in July. No, I think it already released. And before that, Manuel Lizarrazo. Yes, Almas Perdidas. That's the easier part to say. Colombian artist. Who came to fame on the Tiki Talks. Kicking off that set, Dida Peled, Hesitation Blues off of I Wish You Would, that came out in May. It's a cover of a traditional song first published in 1915 by Billy Smythe, Scott Middleton, and Art Gillum. W.C. Handy published Parallel Arrangement as Hesitating Blues the same year. And it was first recorded in 1919 by Al Bernard. You got a little trivia to get your second hour of Chord Drift underway. I'm here with you every Monday through Thursday from 10 a.m. until noon, in case I hadn't mentioned that already. And we're about to play more music. Yes, we will play some Shabasin and Kurgovich. We're going to play some Marina Herloop, but kicking things off, Johnny Nash and Tomo Katsurada, Anone None, right here on Chord Drift.

Shabasin and Kurgovich, Along the Dance Away. So let's try that again. Along the Dance Away. 4 Days in June is the name of the album that came out, shockingly, in June of this year. They recorded this up in Toronto during a historic heat wave. And they brought in a lot of their friends, and it references Blue Rodeo's 1993 5 Days in July. Before that art pop, we had Marina Herlop. I think I said Herloop before, but I believe it's Herlop with Jacques, which is a single. The album Dia Dia comes out in October. Catalan artist. I'm not sure what the denizen designation is, but Dia Dia will be her 5th studio album. And it's a self-released one as well. So a little avant-pop there. Kicking off the set, Johnny Nash and Tomo Katsurada, Anone Non. At the Emerald Pool is the name of the album, and it came out a week ago. So both of these artists are based out of Netherlands and have been parts of different bands over the years and came together to pull this kind of psychedelic folk ambient thing together. And I enjoy the outcome. I also enjoy you, radio friend. Thank you for being here. You're looking great today, by the way. I think you're doing a great job, and you should just keep it up. You're doing great. You look great. I hope you feel great. What makes me feel great is more music. Alalas is coming up, as is The Smashing Times. There's some Feeble Little Horse. Again, one of those, possibly one of my favorite albums of the year so far. Kicking off the set, another strong contender in that race, the Magic Tuber String Band with Devil on a Root Monster. Right here on Chord Drift.

Alalas, Point Concepcion, off of Sirenas, which is due out at the end of August. I love that psychedelic rock, that bouncy rhythm that they had going on there. They're going to be playing nearby in October. They're going to be at the Fog Street Lawn Club in Nashville on October the 3rd, at Burial Beer Forestry Camp in Asheville on October the 4th, and at Terminal West in Atlanta on October the 5th. This is the second single off of this album, and this is one I've got in my calendar to check out when it releases. Before them, The Smashing Times, It Comes and Goes, off of the album Come Along With Me, which is due out also in October. This was recorded in a basement in Baltimore. Getting you that kind of jangly pop thing going on. Feeble Little Horses before that, Sweet, off of Girl With a Fish, that came out in June. They're going to be playing at the Variety Playhouse in Atlanta on the 17th of this month, and then at Basement East in Nashville on the 18th. They are a trio out of Pittsburgh. And another act that I very much enjoy, the Magic Tuber String Band, Devil on a Root Monster, When Sorrows Encompass Me Round, it's the name of the album. This one came out back in June of 2021. They have a more recent release, which is the one I'm excited about, but the name is escaping me at the moment. Anyway, they're out of Durham, North Carolina. They've got just this great roots folk Appalachian sound. Try that again. Just fantastic stuff. Also fantastic, this show. You're listening to Chord Drift with Paul Jorgensen. Hey, that's me. I'm here with you every Monday through Thursday from 10 a.m. until noon right here on WUTC 88.1 FM and HD1 in Chattanooga and throughout the Tennessee Valley. 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

their stuff so much. They're not playing anywhere near us, but I would love to go see one of their shows. I'm pretty sure that they've played in Chattanooga before, but I'm not confident on that. Kevin and the Bikes, Survival Techniques off of The Right to Be Happy. That came out at the end of June. Another Charlotte, North Carolina act. Before them, Touch Girl Apple Blossom, Vacation off of Graceful, which came out in the middle of May, the Ides of May. Austin, Texas, four-piece there. They took their name from a Beat Happening song. And again, it's one of those four-word band names that I am just attracted to. Styrofoam Winos, Swimminin' off of Any River. That came out in the middle of June. Styrofoam Winos, a lot of traction with those folks. They're going to be playing at Grimey's in Nashville on the 23rd. That's an in-store performance. And then on the 24th, they're going to be playing the Blue Room at Third Man Records in Nashville. Kicking off that set, Good Flying Birds with Dynamic. Off of Tallulah's Tape, one of my favorite albums of last year. That was an October release. And they are based out of Indianapolis. We are based in the Tennessee Valley, most of us. But for those of you who aren't, hello, welcome. Let me tell you about what's going to happen. I'm going to be back with you Monday through Thursday next week from 10 a.m. until noon Eastern time right here on these airwaves. Or maybe you're going to listen on the interwebs. That's cool, too. I'm going to remind you, if you're in the area, there is Nightfall on Friday night. They start sales at 6:30 for like beverages and stuff. At 7, the opener goes on, and then at 8, the headliner goes. That seems wrong. But anyway, that's what I'm going with. Go to search for Nightfall Chattanooga, and you can find all of the details better than what I can remember. 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Help keep us on the air. We rely on listeners just like you, radio friend. All right, this is the end of our broadcast day, the end of our broadcast week. I've been talking a lot, and it's time to just close this out and get ready for a great weekend. I've got SML with 3 Over Steel, some improvised jazz that's going to take us out. We've got Mandy in Indiana with Dodecahedron, and the Hobnobs right here with Dictionary off of Helmets Off, which comes out in physical media at the end of this month, but as a digital download came out last month. I don't understand why bands do that, but anyway, they do. It's been a pleasure, as always, an absolute slice of life to have you here with me. I hope, again, that you have a great weekend, a great rest of your day, and I will see you on Monday morning. Thank you. Bye.

The sharp pins, queen of globes and mirrors, off of Balloon, Balloon, Balloon, came out back in November. It's psychedelic pop. It's got the lo-fi element to it. Oh, gosh, I enjoy that.

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Al Green, the Reverend Al Green, with Here I Am, Come and Take Me. That is coming off of Call Me from 1973. And, you know, I've always heard people call him the Rev or Rev Al Green. I had no idea if he was actually a pastor or not. I just kind of thought that was people's way of saying, hey, he's taking us to church, isn't he? It turns out he actually is a he's a bishop, I guess, is the preferred term here. At Full Gospel Tabernacle Church in Memphis, Tennessee, he founded that church in 1976 and continues to lead services there. I also had no idea that he was still with us. So I'm learning a lot about Al Green right now. One of my favorites from that era, that 70s soul era. I mean, who better than Mr. Al Green, or Reverend, that is. My name is Clark Gibson, not a reverend, just a radio DJ. And I'm here hanging out with you folks, playing some music and holding it down, keeping the seat warm while Miss Haley Solomon is away. She is away with the baby, and we're very, very excited for her and happy for her and the family. And she'll be back. Don't you worry. She'll be back in November. But until then, you are stuck with me, for good or worse. Also, I should let you folks know that support from AEG Presents, presenting Green Sky Bluegrass, Wednesday, September 9th at The Signal. WUTC is currently doing a giveaway where you can enter in that ticket giveaway link. That's on our Instagram bio at WUTC_88.1 or online at WUTC.org/tickets. You can also sign up for our upcoming ticket giveaway newsletter, so you can stay informed with all of our upcoming ticket events and giveaways. And man, oh man, for you bluegrass fans out there, you certainly know who Green Sky Bluegrass is. They are kind of some legends in the like new grass, jam grass kind of thing that's actually having a pretty big moment these days. And even if you aren't a huge fan of bluegrass, you might have heard of Green Sky. They are fantastic. They came here, I want to say, 2 or 3 years ago for Three Sisters. And that was, I have to say, probably the best free concert I've ever seen in my life. It was such a great time. So go ahead and enter that ticket giveaway when you get the chance. But in the meantime, let's listen to some tunes. Let's hang out. I will say, I think it's been a weird week. The only true show I did, I think, was Monday. As many of you may know, on Tuesday, we were having some serious technical difficulties, and for some reason halfway through the show it just kind of switched to the automation system, so you didn't hear a lot of what I was broadcasting on Tuesday. And then yesterday, of course, we had John Reese come in for a DJ for an hour, which that was an incredible time. I loved his playlist. It was fun sitting in here and talking about music with him, and passing around records and looking at the covers and stuff. It was a lot of fun, so thanks for coming in, Mr. John Rice. That was awesome. But today, I'm going to recycle some from Tuesday that I don't think anyone heard, starting off with three in a row from the Brighton, UK-based band Slag, right here on WUTC 88.1.

That was Slag, three in a row. That last one you just heard was Legs. That's a single that was released in September of 25. And I actually, that's how I heard about that band. I saw a video of a live performance of them playing that one. And I was immediately taken aback by, it's four young folks from England. And this young lady that's the singer was playing that really catchy hook and riff on the guitar, and then, you know, goes into that very like wild vocal phrasing that she has, and then you kind of hear those drums come in like it's this almost metal kind of drum fills, and or at the very least like post-punk or post-hardcore kind of drumming. They all also kind of have this glam rock thing going on, like they all wore David Bowie-esque fits, and you know, you hear those kind of synthy keyboards and things like that, that kind of gives it like a glam rock feel. I thought it was really interesting, and I'm a huge fan of them already. The other two you heard were Still Here and Face Off. That's off of their only like official release, an EP from March of this year titled Losing. And I always find it very satisfying when you find a band you really like and they only have a couple singles, maybe an EP out, and you're like, okay, I got in early. Like, I can see where this band goes from here, and I'm expecting some pretty big things from that band. I'm excited about them, and I'll definitely keep you folks updated if we see a full album release coming at any point. Coming up next, we're going to do two in a row from the band Gliders with a Y. This is a Chicago-based band, two in a row off of their album from 2025 titled Forever. Here is Gliders right here on WUTC.

Frank Zappa. That is Eat That Question Alternate Mix, coming off of a compilation from 2022, Waka Wazoo. And the little devil on my shoulder told me to, you know what would sound really good after that Gliders? Is some Frank Zappa. But my promise to you, as always, if I play something that's a little noisy, a little chaotic, I'll always bring it back down and chill it out for the next few songs. So that's what we're going to do in just a second. I will say Frank Zappa was one of those people that I could not understand for the longest time, which is strange because I'm very drawn to guitar-driven music. But I think for a long time I thought most of his stuff was kind of a joke, because he's very tongue-in-cheek, and it almost feels like he's too artistically... I don't know what the word is, but like he can't even take himself seriously. And that didn't gel with me. I didn't love it. But I've kind of gone through some of his records, and it feels like he uses that surrealism and that wildness to kind of weed out the people that'll wait till the guitar solo and that'll wait till it gets really rocking and becomes really great music. So I finally have an appreciation for his music at this point, albeit it is pretty chaotic sometimes. Two in a row by Gliders before that, Gliders with a Y. That is a Chicago-based band. Those two were coming off of their 2025 album, Forever. And now, who better to kind of ride us back in, get us all chilled back? This is going to be kind of a 2-for right here, a 2-for-2 with Throwback Thursday and also Clark's Cool Classic Country Cuts. We're going to do three in a row from Waylon Jennings right here on WUTC.

fly. But it might as well be the moon, Lord.

Waylon Jennings with Songbird. That is coming off of the album of the same name from 2025. And yes, that actually did come out in 2025. The vocal tracks were recorded sometime in the 70s or 80s. That's part of a series that his son Shooter Jennings is currently in the midst of. And I could not be any more excited to get my hands on the other two releases. So Shooter, he has made his name really, I think early in his career, he did his best to kind of separate himself from that that name, I guess, really. He has a couple of albums here and there. He was part of like a rock band, a very experimental kind of rock band, some metal. He was a DJ for a while. So he's into all kinds of stuff, but more recently, he has made a lot of money as a producer, and most notably with Charlie Crockett. I think the last probably four or five Charlie Crockett records Shooter Jennings produced, and he's also in the middle of working on this installment. It's a posthumous series of previously unheard recordings from Waylon. There are hundreds of unreleased tapes from the 1970s and 1980s. Kind of Waylon's peak years kind of there. And that one you heard was obviously a Fleetwood Mac cover. And man, his delivery on that song, it sounds like it was made for him. It sounds like he wrote it because how genuine and true it sounds when he sings it. So Songbird came out in 2025, and it was incredible. On November 13th of this year, Diamonds will be released. And then there will be a third chapter, if you will, coming out sometime after that. So we're getting our hands on a lot of new Waylon. And honestly, that song, that version of Songbird is maybe one of my favorite recordings of all time of his. It's unmatched. It's so good. Switching gears here a little bit. I tried to share some Mae Simonis the other day when we had some technical difficulties. I'm not sure if you guys heard it or not. This is a shout out to my friend Paul Jorgensen, a wonderful colleague, and the morning show host here on WUTC. This is Mae Simonis. He showed me this incredibly talented woman. We were lucky enough to see her at Big Ears this past year.

and it blew me away. She is something else. You'll notice she kind of weaves in and out of speaking English and her native Japanese tongue. So don't be alarmed if you can't understand what some of the lyrics are. You're not having hearing difficulty. She just starts speaking Japanese. And I think it's just so impressive that she can do that. And her band is just so tight, so incredible. There's a violin player. I mean, it's like this rock band made of almost like folky instruments. It's super fun. So here's three in a row from Mei Simonis off of her 2025 record, Anamaru, right here on WUTC.

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2: Thank you very much, Richard, and thank you, Haley, for those important messages there. Welcome to 2 o'clock, everybody. You made it. It's Thursday, July 9th, right here in Chattanooga in the Tennessee Valley. We got an entire hour of music programming coming straight ahead for you. That was May Simonis, three in a row from May Simonis off of her 2025 album, Anamaru. And I was trying to think of a way to categorize that sound. By the way, that entire album, it's so entertaining. You feel kind of at the edge of your seat the whole time. You don't really know where they're going to take you musically next. You don't. It all has that same sound to it. It's very uniform in that way, but it's just so entertaining front to back. So I would highly recommend going to listen to that. But I think I'm calling it, and this might be our, you know, might be a thing already. There are so many crazy offshoots of music genres and things like that. But I'm calling it coffee shop rock because there are certain times in it where I feel like I'm in a very classy, calm coffee shop, or even like a jazz hall or like a little jazz club. I feel like I'm in a fancy, quiet space. And then all of a sudden they just start rocking out. But it's also like a tame rocking out. Like you could hear it in a public place and not think, wow, this is going crazy. Anyways, I don't know if that's a wild thing to say, but I like coffee shop rock. I'm gonna try to make a playlist that is just based on that. I came up with it today. I hope it's not already a thing. If it is, let me know. Coming up next, you're going to hear from Hudson Freeman, Blind Willie McTell. So we're going to go way back after that newer release from Hudson Freeman. But first, I've played this guy on the show before. This is a young fella by the name of Aga Lasiga. He is from the Cherokee Nation of Oklahoma. He only has this one album out from last year. And it seems like he spends most of his time as an educator, as a language educator, trying to keep the tradition of the Cherokee language alive. So I think that's a really, really noble cause and a really cool thing he's doing. But when he has the time to make music, I would love to hear some more of it because I've been wearing this record out. I've already played probably three or four off of this, but I believe this is going to be the debut of this song. I'm not going to even try to pronounce the title of the album or the song, but he does give you like the English translation. And actually, this album's from 2 years ago, 2024. The album is titled It Started in the Woods. The song you're going to hear is We Live in the Woods. You're tuned in to WUTC 88.1.

boy, play the Dreadway Blues for me.

Yes. Simon and Garfunkel with El Condor Pasa, If I Could. That is coming off of Bridge Over Troubled Water from 1970. You also heard from Blind Willie McTell, the Atlanta native, with Drive Away Blues. That version is coming off of Statesboro Blues from 2026. However, upon some further research, which literally just means a Google search for me, it turns out Blind Willie McTell recorded that track on October 31st, Halloween of 1929 in Atlanta, Georgia. And it was the B-side to Love Changing Blues. And I caught something while listening to it that time I did not catch before. He kept saying climbing on the Lookout Mountain. He followed that up by Look Dived in Niagara Falls. Sweet Mama, Niagara Falls. But then he says it again, climbing on the Lookout Mountain. So I don't know if he means this Lookout Mountain. And then he says, don't you scream and cry because I'm going back to Tennessee. So I would have to assume him being from Atlanta, what the blues music scene, particularly in gospel and soul and things like that from 19. Well, I guess soul wasn't really a thing yet, but, you know, the Chattanooga music scene in 1929 of all times was probably a really great era. So I would imagine he probably played some gigs up this way. And then talks about Tennessee and the Lookout Mountain, as he calls it. So I don't know. I'll have to do some more digging to see if Blind Willie McTell ever made an appearance up this way. Before that, you heard from Hudson Freeman with That's Not All There Is from Is a Folk Artist from 2025. And he is currently on tour. He is about to play, the Newport Folk Festival. That's it. Yeah. The one that everyone's heard of that I couldn't think of. But he is coming to Nashville on October 16th and playing the Pinnacle. He's opening up for Jesse Wells, who is also just a really, really incredible singer-songwriter. That's kind of part of this resurgence of the folk genre that's going on right now. I think between Jesse Wells, a lot of you have heard of that guy. He, I think, made his start just posting YouTube videos and kind of writing these quick little songs about the current state of the world. He's very political, which I guess is inherently folky to do. Hudson Freeman's music is a little, it's just kind of sad. I can't lie. It's a little bit of a downer, but for those of you out there like myself that like a sad song or two every now and again, Hudson Freeman is your guy. You also heard Agila Siga, the Cherokee, Oklahoma native Cherokee man that spends most of his time. I looked to see if he was playing any shows. It doesn't look like he's currently on a tour, but he spends most of his time as an educator, a language educator. So I think that's pretty cool of him to be doing. But also, if he's listening all the way out there in Oklahoma, and you got some time to make a new record, I would love to hear it. That would be incredible. Coming up next, you're gonna hear two in a row from Matthew Logan Vasquez that I have recently discovered. I've been playing his song Redfish from 2017 probably way too much on this program because it's just so much fun. But he did release an album in May of this year called Sana Sana. And before that, we're doing another Paul Jorgensen recommendation. He said I would enjoy this song. This is my first time hearing it. This is Sam and Louise Sullivan with Down on Love. This is a single that was released in June of this year. You, my friend, are tuned in to WUTC 88.1.

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We are currently doing a giveaway, and you can enter in that ticket giveaway at the link in our Instagram bio at WUTC_88.1, or you can go online at WUTC.org/tickets, where you can also sign up for our upcoming ticket giveaway newsletter, so you can stay informed with all of our upcoming ticket events and giveaways. So go in there and get yours now. This is not a sweepstakes. This is just sign up. Say, hey, I want those, and you might get them. So we've been sending people to a lot of really cool shows lately, and I hope that you right now listening are a fan of bluegrass. Maybe you're a huge fan of Green Sky Bluegrass already, and all you got to do is fill out the little form in there, and you might get some tickets. So do that now if you can. In the meantime, let's do some more newer releases. This is a brand new release from June of this year. This is an album by the band Bucko titled Casinos and Landfills. 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

That was Marta Arpini, as well as Sam Vano or Vano. Not really sure exactly how to pronounce that one. But anywho, that is a single that was released on June 25th titled Stranger. You also heard from Fruit Bats off of their latest album from June of this year, The Landfill. That song was titled The Saddest Part of the Song. John R. Miller preceding that with Don't Bet on Me. That is a single or slash EP, kind of looks like, from June of this year as well. And to start that block of music was Bucko, which I really love when people call each other Bucko. So I'm a fan of that band name. That song was titled Your Tomorrow off of Casinos and Landfills from also June of this year. A lot of new music in June that I guess I'm just now catching up on here as we begin July. We're going to try to fit as many tracks as we can, in the next 13 minutes or so before we pass it off to Ray Bassett for Scenic Roots. That's all for this week, folks. Again, get in that ticket giveaway for Green Sky Bluegrass. Do what you got to do. I hope all of you have an incredible weekend. We, of course, have Science Friday tomorrow during this time slot. But join me again Monday from 1 to 3. You can also stick around all afternoon after that and see my show or hear my show, The Moonlight Mile, at 9 p.m. next Monday. Until then, I hope you folks have a great weekend. Maybe I'll see you at Nightfall. It's going to be the Road to Nightfall winners this Friday. That's tomorrow night. And otherwise, yeah, I guess that's all I have. So here is a brand new single, also from June of this year. This is Sam Blasuki with Lovers Only right here on WUTC. My name's Clark Gibson signing off. Thank you guys so much for tuning in. We'll see you next week.

0: 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Every Tuesday at 10 p.m., you're going to catch a sonic glimpse into my world. You're going to hear me and the Big River Blues Band cut it up and cut loose with touring and regional artists who are dedicated to the spirit of the blues. Yeah, we got the blues to get you through every Tuesday night at 10 p.m. right here on WUTC 88.1 FM, Chattanooga.
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5: Everything has the basis in storytelling, and so much of that falls into the recall that we're looking to see as we prepare these learners for kindergarten.
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7: Live from NPR News, I'm Lakshmi Singh. The U.S. and Iran traded strikes for a second day after President Trump said on the sidelines of the NATO summit in Turkey this week that the ceasefire was over. NPR's Emily Feng is in Tel Aviv monitoring the latest outbreak in hostilities.
8: Despite this trade and fire and Trump's comments that the ceasefire is over in his eyes, Trump did not rule out more talks with Iran. But both the U.S. and Iran seem to be playing hardball with each other, and they seem to be waiting for the other country to back down first yet again. Iran's top negotiator, Mohammed Bagar Ghalibaf, wrote on X, the social media site, after the second day of U.S. strikes began, and he was warning, quote, if you strike, you will get hit. And he wrote that the Strait of Hormuz would only fully reopen on Iranian terms.
7: In Iran today, mourners filled the streets of Meshed and waved Iranian flags as they prepared to bury Iran's late Supreme Leader Ayatollah Ali Khamenei. He was killed on the first day of the U.S.-Israel war with Iran in late February. David Hearn has pleaded not guilty to a felony charge of damaging the Lincoln Memorial reflecting pool. The former U.S. Olympic canoeist made his appearance in court in Washington, D.C. Jacqueline Diaz reports.
9: In a crowded, stuffy courtroom today, Hearn's attorney entered his not guilty plea. Hearn sat between two defense attorneys and kept his comments to a minimum. But outside, a group of supporters chanted and held signs in support. Hearn and his attorneys claim this charge is trumped up and that he simply touched the pool. He did not damage it. The federal government says he purposely cut into the reflecting pool and caused serious damage. President Trump had the pool renovated for $14 million earlier this summer, but shortly after, paint was peeling and algae started growing. Hearn's next hearing is set for next month. Jacqueline Diaz, NPR News.
7: Prediction market Kalshi's launched a new program to fight political insider trading, but some bets are getting through. More from NPR's Luke Garrett.
10: Kalshi now uses Federal Election Commission data to actively track campaign staffer trades. Since launching the new program, Kalshi has blocked dozens of staffers from trading on their own races. Robert Denault is the company's head of enforcement and legal counsel.
11: We're looking at election markets with a very close eye here. They obviously bear really important integrity issues.
10: Kalshi's election tracking program launched just days after an NPR report on campaign insider trading. Former FEC Commissioner Lee Goodman called the program a good first step.
12: However, it's not a panacea, and it's, you know, because it leaves still many people who are involved in campaigns who will not show up on FEC reports.
10: At least one campaign staffer was able to trade on a race they were involved in on Kalshi, despite this new program. Luke Garrett, NPR News, Washington.
7: This is NPR. A new study from Johns Hopkins University finds the number of gun homicides falling. They'd reached record highs during the pandemic, but the study shows an increase in other gun-related deaths. Scott Massioni of Conversation WYPR with details.
13: Researchers with the Johns Hopkins Center for Gun Violence Solutions tracked U.S. gun mortality data from 2024, and they found that while firearm homicides dropped about 16% from the previous year, the U.S. still notched the fifth ever highest total gun deaths that year. The reason's because gun suicides are reaching record levels. In total, there were about 44,500 gun deaths in the U.S. that year. The study found that black women experienced the highest increase in gun suicides over the past 10 years, with a 169% increase in the rate. Overall, gun suicides among the Latino population and Asian women also dramatically increased. For NPR News, I'm Scott Massioni in Baltimore.
7: The extreme heat blanketing much of the western U.S. could drive temperatures as high as 117 degrees in some desert communities. The National Weather Service is projecting the punishing heat will cover large swaths of the southern U.S., though, from California to Florida. By the way, PBI is now DJT. As of today, Florida's Palm Beach International Airport joins a growing list of places that now bear President Donald J. Trump's name. In January, a four-mile stretch of the main road linking Trump's Mar-a-Lago estate with the airport was also renamed for the president. I'm Lakshmi Singh. NPR News.
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2: 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This is Scenic Roots. I'm Ray Bassett. Thanks for joining us. Here on our campus, the University of Tennessee at Chattanooga, the Arts-Based Collaborative aims to build bridges beyond the classroom to transform education in and through the arts. For this episode of Scenic Roots, we bring you conversations that highlight ABC at UTC from this spring semester here at UTC. Robin, thanks for joining us.
15: Thank you so much for having me. Happy to be here.
2: Glad to have you here. Tell us what brought you to Chattanooga.
15: I came to Chattanooga in order to work as an instructional coach and an educator at Howard Connect Academy. That was in 2019 when Howard Connect was opening as a brand new middle school, and we had the idea to transform middle grades education. And I came on as a founding member of that team to innovate the curriculum and find great teachers and help that school flourish. And our first class of sixth graders is graduating high school this May.
2: And you came here from Austin.
15: That's right, from Austin, Texas, where I was a middle school educator, where I taught world languages and global issues, contemporary issues, things like that. It was really fun.
2: How did you get into education?
15: That's kind of a funny story. My mother was an educator, and watching her work so hard and love her job, but also living sort of on the margins, I was confident I would not be an educator. I wanted more stability financially, so I thought I would be an attorney. And I worked at a law firm. I applied to law school, and I, for various reasons, decided to up and move to China and learn Chinese. And I spent my 5 years in China learning Chinese. And when I came back, much to my surprise, they wanted to hire me to teach Chinese to middle school students. And I thought, well, why not? Let's just give it a try. And then I called my mom and said, Mom, I don't know if you're going to be surprised or not, but I'm a teacher and I love it. And she said, I'm not surprised one bit. I was expecting this call for many years.
2: And you arrived here in Chattanooga, as I did, not long before the pandemic.
15: Right, just in time for the pandemic. Yeah, I started with Howard Connect in late August, early September of 2019. And then that following March of 2020, we would be closed down for the pandemic and transition to online classes and virtual, all kinds of interesting adaptations.
2: And like me, we both had to deal with this as we were both getting to know this community.
15: Absolutely. It was very challenging to make friends or find my people here because we were all sort of on lockdown. And
3: to your credit, I'll say that Scenic Roots was a big part of my learning about Chattanooga, understanding Chattanooga, who's here, what are they doing, what kind of amazing advocacy work was being done. So it was a really great way for me to tap in and tie in. And later I would meet people that I heard on the show and say, hey, I heard you on Scenic Roots. I know all about your career.
2: And I thank you for that. And it's been good to get to know you in whatever role that you have served here in our community. And that includes public media for a number of years after Howard Connect. You were at our public media partner here in Chattanooga in the Tennessee Valley, WTCI-PBS.
3: Absolutely. I was so blessed to land at WTCI to coordinate their educational programming, and that was in time for Ready to Learn grant, which was an amazing federal grant, a three-year grant that I was working on to provide outreach services to community members, so to families and to children and to educators, to help them tie in literacy and mathematics and arts and lots of joyful learning experiences. So that was really an amazing and incredible opportunity. And the folks at WTCI are incredible and supportive, and I loved working there for real.
2: And now you are at Arts Build. What's your role there?
3: It's a big role. I actually partnered with the person in this role when I was at WTCI, so we had worked very closely together. So this was a pretty smooth transition in terms of understanding what educational aspects were happening. I work on the Imagine program, which offers free field trips to Hamilton County students K through 5. We provide busing and ticketing so that all students are able to benefit from an arts experience in their elementary school time. And we are working now to try to elevate that up into 6th through 12th grade as well. I run the Holmberg Arts Leadership Institute, which is a cross-sector group of amazing humans from all over Chattanooga who come together to experience the arts, to learn about arts organizations in our city, and to kind of contribute to the ecosystem more holistically. I also work on Tech Goes Home, which we offer for teenagers and also for artists in order to equip them with the technology that they need and the skill set that they need to pursue their goals. And I do a variety of other things as well, offering teacher trainings and bringing in Tennessee Arts Commission teaching artists to Chattanooga to offer training for educators to tap into arts integration and to just learn from these amazing arts people from all over the area.
2: You're an arts integration specialist, and one through line of your experience here in Chattanooga has been your involvement with the Arts-Based Collaborative here at UTC, or as I always love to call it, ABC at UTC.
3: Absolutely. Working with the team at Arts-Based Collaborative and Angela Dittmar and the team there has been really a monumental part of the work that I've done both at WTCI and at Arts Build. And we offer teacher trainings together. We worked collaboratively with Hamilton County Schools and Public Education Foundation to offer Creative Connect, which are micro grants and macro grants for teachers, allowing them to make more space for arts innovation in their curriculum. That has been really fun to see. So we brought in community artists to work with teachers to innovate these experiences for students and then to fund those experiences with the help of Lyndhurst Foundation and the Public Education Foundation. So that has been really wonderful. Arts-Based Collaborative also, when I was at WTCI, tapped into a lot of the family engagements that we were having at community centers. So teaching artists would come in and work with families to do movement or visual arts and music. And it was incredible to see the teaching artists just playing and having fun with parents and kids, but also weaving that instruction in there so seamlessly. Every summer we have like a 2 or 3 day training for educators where we bring in teaching artists, local teaching artists, as well as some Tennessee teaching artists to kind of help educators understand how the arts can help them accomplish some of their goals, which might be furthering student engagement. It might be building more inquiry in their classroom. And it also could be just teaching something that students don't really resonate with and kind of making it a little bit more exciting for them.
2: Talk more about what ABC at UTC uniquely offers to this campus, uniquely offers to this community.
3: I think the Arts-Based Collaborative is really unique in a variety of different ways, right? You can look more superficially, I guess, at their location, right? They're located on the UTC campus. That comes with a lot of amazing resources and humans. And they're also housed inside of the Challenger Center, which is a beautiful space.
2: And right across the street from the studio where we're now speaking.
3: Absolutely. I could throw a rock over there. not that I would. But yeah, the Challenger Center is a beautiful space. But once you get further into that, you can see Angela Dittmar's experience and leadership at Arts-Based Collaborative is really a very holistic approach to education, to arts education. She works with anyone and everyone to help them figure out the way that the arts works for them. And she's a professional at creating that sort of content and curriculum guidance and helping educators tap in. And then she has this, if you go peel the onion back one more layer, she has this incredible roster of teaching artists who are local arts professionals who are teacher trained, and they're amazing. They can do music, they can do movement, they can bring visual arts integration into any space. So it's kind of this multifaceted approach, right? You get curriculum support, you get UTC's resources, and the library, for example, the UTC library is incredible and they bring what they bring. So there's all of that. And then there's just this amazing roster of humans that do all types of things. We have Emma Collins who comes in and she can do Shakespearean things. And we have Jennifer Daniels who sings songs on the guitar about math for kids. And we have Tanqueray Harper who is a wonderful photographer, but also a great movement artist and a flow artist. And you have Rachel who does music and helps us understand how rhythm and drumming go together with mathematics. And so there's just this rich offering of artists and arts-based teaching and pedagogy and support and resources and just a cool location.
2: And when we say teaching artists, these are local artists who are teaching artists of a national caliber under the umbrella of Wolf Trap.
3: It's amazing. And any educator who's listening to this, if you're an in-home educator or you're a charter school educator, a public school educator, you have access to these resources. I mean, you know, Angela's really approachable and you can reach out to her and say, hey, I'm interested in what does it look like to have a residency in my educational environment? And she can help you work through that. There are teaching artist residencies where they can come into your space once a week for a certain amount of time and help you enrich the content that you're already working on with kids, just using a little bit more of an arts focus. So I think that's the best part is that, you know, Angela's so approachable and the team is so approachable that they might get any kind of number of strange requests and do their best to kind of make it happen as well as they can or lead you to the place where you might be able to get the support you need.
2: There are challenges for the arts. There are also opportunities for the arts. How does ABC at UTC, how does the work that creatives such as yourself at Arts Build make a difference in navigating those challenges, opening the door to those opportunities?
3: The main answer to your question really is just that community, the collaborative community that we have. We have so many people in the city of Chattanooga who love arts. Even if they don't do it professionally, they do it in their free time. They moonlight as a poet or, you know, I mean, everyone is an artist. And I keep saying this over and over again, everyone's an artist, even people who don't think they are. So that community is so important in navigating challenges. We can lean on each other. We can ask each other for wisdom and advice. And if we can't navigate the challenge, we can just sit down and do art together. And that can be very therapeutic. So I think that the arts community here, and I come from a really arts strong community. And moving to Chattanooga, that was one of the things that impressed me right off the bat was how artistic our city is, how loving we are toward the arts, and how vibrant our arts scene is, and how much community is built through the arts and with the arts. So I think that is our huge advantage of living in Chattanooga, especially for a smaller city. It has an art scene that's on par with Houston or St. Louis, or, you know, it's just got this beautiful, flourishing art scene. And artists are really, really interested in and welcoming of working with educators, working with students, working with families. They are always welcoming of those opportunities. So I think that's also another beautiful aspect is that they're not just creating art in a vacuum for themselves or to generate income. They're also willing to share their art form or willing to share their approach or their love for the arts with community because it matters.
2: When you're not on the job, so to speak, what art do you create?
3: I really have always been a dancer. I love to dance. Anyone who knows me knows that I love Michael Jackson. I was born in 1983 and Thriller had come out briefly before I was born. And so my entire life was Michael Jackson. I loved watching him dance. I loved videotaping him and learning the moves. I loved Janet Jackson and her dancing. I just have been into dance. My son now dances with the Pop-Up Project at his elementary school and they performed to Michael Jackson. And it just made me so happy. Dance is just such a wonderful mechanism for all different types of self-expression and therapy. And I also write poetry. I love to write poetry. Shout out to Marsha Mills from Rhyme and Chat, who is the first person to ever get me to read one of my poems out loud, though I have written for 2 decades. I've never read one out loud. But she took me to the Chattanooga Girls Leadership Academy for Women's History Month and encouraged me to read my poem in front of a group of young women. And I did, and it was empowering and beautiful. And the space that Rhyme and Chat creates for poets is really so welcoming and warm that you're, you know, willing to do something scary.
2: And for people who want to learn more about the Arts Based Collaborative here at UTC, ABC at UTC, people can go online at utc.edu/arts-based-collaborative. 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
3: Artsbuild.com. Or you can just stop by or visit us, come see our gallery space. We have open houses that are happening once a month. 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
2: All right. Robin, thanks so much.
3: Thank you so much.
2: One jam with a ukulele can lead to another. This past school year in Hamilton County, a ukulele club began to take shape at Hickson Middle School here in Chattanooga. Stephanie Smith is an English as new language specialist at Hickson. Jennifer Daniels is a musician, storyteller, and a Wolf Trap teaching artist through the Arts Based Collaborative here at UTC. Jennifer, Stephanie, thanks for joining us.
16: Happy to be here.
4: Yeah, glad to be here.
2: Tell us about the ukulele club.
4: Hickson Middle School, a couple of years ago, implemented clubs once a week for 45 minutes. The students can choose from sports, music, art, technology. There's all different kinds of clubs. And I was inspired to start a ukulele club because I went last summer to Arts Build's teacher training that they do with the Arts Based Collaborative at UTC every year. And the guest speaker was a ukulele player from North Carolina. And she taught me how to play a song in one day on the ukulele. And it was so much fun. I said, wouldn't this be a fun thing to teach students? So I applied for an Arts Build grant, and there wasn't enough money to go around. And then I got in touch with my good friend Angela at the Arts Based Collaborative. And she says, you know, the Tennessee Arts Commission has a $3,000 grant that's a one-page application, and you're sure to get the money. And 5 minutes later, I wrote the grant, and 2 weeks later, I had the money.
2: And that artist that you mentioned, Kelly Jolly.
4: Yes, yes, and she was wonderful. Like I said, she was a wonderful teacher because I'm a musician, and I can read music and stuff, but I play flute and piano, and I've always struggled with string instruments because, especially like guitar, the strings are so hard on your fingers and stuff. And I thought, well, ukulele, that's something I can do. It's not as hard on the body. But, like I said, having virtually no string experience, she was still able to teach me how to play 3 chords enough to create my own blues song. And it was so much fun. Like I said, the students would love this.
2: And then through the Arts Based Collaborative here at UTC, right across the street from us in the Challenger Center here on campus, you got connected with Jennifer.
4: Yes, who is a wonderful teaching artist and has really taken the lead in this club. And like I said, I'm learning right along with the students. I'm best served. We've got a keyboard and I do accompaniment on the piano. So my knowledge of ukulele hasn't grown as much yet. I'm about on par with the students. But Jennifer, you know, she's got a wonderful personality and she sits down there and she engages the kids. And when they get a little distracted, she starts playing a song and they just stop. And they just listen, and they're fascinated.
16: That's because I play a song about them.
4: Yes.
16: If they want to sneak off to see who is in the gym, because maybe it's that guy they've been hoping to talk to, then we write a little song about him, you know. Who is in the gym? Is it that guy that we will not name? And so, of course, we are just acting a fool. But that brings it back, and I'm like, well, okay, let's write a song. You don't want to do Happy Birthday or whatever we happen to be learning with our few chords. Then let's make up a song. Let's talk about that guy in the gym.
4: Works every time.
2: And while talking about that guy in the gym and other people and other things, talk about the experience that the students are having and what they're learning from that. What you can see right then and there in real time, what they're learning.
16: Sure. So I always go by this whole 80% rule. They teach teaching artists. Maybe they teach everybody this, that whatever you bring into the room is yourself, you know, 80% yourself, and whatever grace you have to offer or whatever that interpersonal thing is. I want to connect with those kids and I want to light them up. So that we have one child who is very, almost painfully introverted, right? And so we want him to get talking right away. We bring the drum in, we're making him drum and say his name and something about himself. And pretty soon all the kids are doing the same thing and we're laughing. So I'm hoping that just this interpersonal, interconnected thing that we've got going will translate into freedom of expression and learning chords, which are not as important as being part of the community.
4: And one thing that's really cool to me, I mean, that I've always known, having always been a musician, music is a language. And we've got two of my English as a new language students, one who's Vietnamese and one who's Spanish, are in the club. And like I said, music, they're learning a third language. They're learning how to communicate with music. And they're probably the two that are the most into it of anybody, is the Vietnamese and the Hispanic girl.
2: This learning experience pays off when it comes to other learning experiences that they're having, which have nothing to do with music.
4: Yeah, they're learning skills and they're learning how to communicate. And I mean, like I said, however you can communicate, I mean, that's one thing about being an ENL teacher. You know, I get up there and I act a fool to act things out. And I, for my Spanish kids, I use a few Spanish words and bend over backwards, showing them pictures and stuff like that, because English is such a difficult language. Well, music is just another way to get the message across.
2: And Jennifer, how has this experience so far compare with other experiences you've had as a teaching artist?
16: I get to write with a lot of ages, you know, all through, well, kids through adults. But my work with UTC is generally with the littles, pre-K through first, sometimes even with infants over at Little Miss Mag, which is its own fun. But to be with the middle schoolers, they're just at that fun, pivotal age where sometimes they feel a little gawky themselves. Sometimes they want to act pretty cool and maybe they're not into it. Like, how do I get myself into it without looking uncool? But so I try to convince them how cool I am. And sometimes that's a tough job. But once I do, or how very uncool.
4: Teachers aren't cool. I try to be cool to my kids every day. It's a losing battle.
16: Oh, no. They have a gift in Stephanie. She is so much fun. She is a super fun teacher. But anyway, once I convince them how cool I am, I'm like, now, this is great. Now we're going to learn to be rock stars together, you know? And we just, I think me being a goofball and able to be free in what I'm doing and draw out some laughter helps them to be a little more free.
2: Talk more about what's next to explore through the club. Now that the students are involved and you're getting them hooked on this.
4: Yeah, we were just talking about this earlier because it would be great if I could get the grant again next year. And now that we have the ukuleles, like the ukuleles and the keyboard, that was a big expense. So a lot of the money could go towards having Jennifer. You know, we can't have Jennifer every day. We can't afford her. But if we had the money next year, she could be there every week. We were talking about maybe we could get some kind of insurance on the ukuleles so the kids could actually take them home to practice them so they could pick it up quicker. Because one of the biggest challenges we have is having it one day a week for 45 minutes and trying to remember from week to week what you learned the week before. So if we could get some kind of insurance to be able for the kids to take the ukuleles out, maybe more music, maybe more instruments, maybe make it bigger, expand it. So I would love to be able to get the grant again and have Jennifer be able to come back and be there all the time.
2: And Jennifer, let's bring this back around to the Arts-Based Collaborative here at UTC, what I call ABC at UTC. Talk about how this club is just one example of the work that teaching artists such as you do with and through that collaborative.
16: Right. Another Hixson school, we went to Hixson Elementary. That time I did it with Rick Rushing and we had a blues week. So we took, I think, every single grade every single day for a week. Is that right? That sounds like a monstrous undertaking, but I think that's right. And then on Friday we had written blues songs, country songs for each class, and then we did a big Friday concert, right? So we're trying to bring in this idea that music's for everybody, that it's a very community-based, fun time that anybody can have, and you can express yourself. Our work at Barger Elementary right now is also about wellness. they've had a lot of losses in their community. And so we want to go in there and bring the music to them into the curriculum, yes, but even more into their hearts, so that just teaching that arts can help bring about different wellness, especially mental health.
2: And for people who want to learn more about the Arts-Based Collaborative here at UTC, they can go online to utc.edu/arts-based-collaborative. Jennifer, Stephanie, thanks so much.
16: Thanks, Ray.
4: Thank you, Ray.
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2: This is Scenic Routes. I'm Ray Bassett. Where early learning meets teaching artists, everyone has a chance to grow. Our campus, the University of Tennessee at Chattanooga, is now the home of the Little Miss Mag Early Learning Center here in Chattanooga. Last fall, the center hosted Emma Collins of Scenic City Shakespeare for an arts integration residency in Taylor Winnie's classroom. Emma is a Wolf Trap teaching artist through the Arts-Based Collaborative here at UTC. I spoke with Taylor, Emma, and Josie Bailey, an art education major at UTC who observed the residency as part of her research. Taylor, Emma, Josie, thanks for joining us.
5: Thank you for having us.
19: Thank you.
2: Taylor, tell us more about Little Miss Mag.
19: Little Miss Mag is UTC's early learning center where we teach kids that are 6 weeks old to 5 years old.
2: In recent years, it has come under the umbrella of UTC. Talk more about that.
19: It is now Little Miss Mag at UTC. We did that 2 years ago, and I have now been at the site for 1 year.
2: And along the way, you have worked with artists such as Emma.
5: Yes, I was so lucky to get to be in the classroom, in two classrooms at Little Miss Mag this year with Wolf Trap Residencies with my work at the Arts-Based Collaborative. And we had a wonderful time in their very small and specialized classrooms. Ms. Taylor's curriculum is very specific, and we were able to utilize our Wolf Trap methods, bringing in everything that she does normally and enhancing them with our arts integrated methods.
2: Taylor, share some lesson themes and highlights of this curriculum.
19: The time that Emma was here was during our winter and holiday theme units, so that past December and November. So there's so many things that we could lead off of. We led off of starting with Thanksgiving. We had a Thanksgiving feast where we helped prepare a feast and walked around the room, and we went on sleigh rides, horse-drawn sleigh rides, and had snowball fights and turned into penguins and all the things.
5: So I'm a theater-based teaching artist, and everything I do centers in storytelling, which really marries well with the literacy standards we're working on pre-kindergarten with all of these learners. So it's just a pleasure to create a living story in the classroom using musical instruments, the kids' ideas, and it really shows a lot of initiative at a young age.
2: Josie, tell us more about you.
6: I'm an art education major. I'm a junior here at UTC, and I partnered with Angela to work on a research project within ABC and working with the Wolf Trap teaching artists. So I went and observed Ms. Taylor's classroom and Ms. Perlene's classroom at Little Miss Mag with Emma as the teaching artist. And so I observed kind of how the students were responding to the integrated lesson and how the students were learning in both their regular curriculum and the arts integrated curriculum. And from that, I pulled a research question and did some outside research, kind of integrating the observations into that. And I made a research project based on the observations. And it is about kind of play as pedagogy and how these arts integrated lessons put play at the forefront of learning. And it allows for a lot of more developmental practice that the children are learning. They're meeting their developmental milestones, and they're kind of moving towards more advanced milestones in this kind of play-centered learning.
2: Talk more about things that the students learned mm-hmm. and things that each of you learned.
19: We learned a lot of ways to keep the kids engaged, keep them moving, while also teaching the lesson. And that's really where Emma came in and played a huge role in that. I began with kind of having a fear of them getting up and moving around and being able to bring it back around. Because, you know, three-year-olds. Emma was like, nope, let's try it. And I said, sounds good. So we got that and we went around the room in a big circle. And we always somehow managed to end up right back where we were and stay on task. And the kids did amazing. They pulled those creative minds. They helped us think of things and made it to where they were still using that prior knowledge that they had learned from our day-to-day stuff and act it out and use their creativity to do all of these things.
20: That was what I took from it as well, was the physicalization of the storytelling. Moving around the room, beginning, middle, end, adding a sound effect for each stop really allowed us some freedom with the story and to get back to our home base at the end. So it allowed for, you had a very clear beginning, middle, end. The story is led by the learners. And for me, having that immediately be physicalized in our bodies was a lot more natural than sitting on our spots and telling a story. We were moving around and creating it in the space.
6: Yeah, something that really stood out to me was how the learners like just took hold of the story and totally expanded it. So Emma would start with like very simple visualizations that got them kind of in the mood, and like there'd be a few students that just fully like went loose. And there's one student who made this story about a bear, and they went all around the classroom and followed this bear story. And so it's so interesting to see like what they can grasp onto and what prior knowledge they're using to then build their own stories and use what Emma's teaching them to build these full storytelling paths and visualizations.
21: Talk about changes that you've seen in the students or the classroom that have occurred because of the residency.
19: These kids are so much more creative, and their dramatic play is so much more creative. Again, just the way they're able to story tell. I had two girls in my home living center this morning who were having a wedding. One was the bride, and they did their vows, and then they had dances. And it was just really cool. And I'm like, look at those skills. Miss Emma helped me teach those skills.
20: Sometimes we lose storytelling. We lose it very quickly when we get into school and have a lot of things that we have to do in elementary school through our entire education. So the ability to play and to storytell freely makes such a difference at a young age.
6: Yeah, I think like one of the big things I looked at was how much we prioritize like kindergarten readiness and standardized assessments within K through like 5 early education. And really, there's so many other benchmarks and milestones that are being met in this early learning process that we aren't standardizing, such as like dramatic play or narrative negotiation, which is happening in Miss Emma's like storytelling path. So I think it's really interesting how we're able to make it recognizable in this early learning center.
19: Yes, you went into how important early learning is, because things that were taught in kindergarten are now being taught in pre-K and preschool. It's wild how much they are learning.
20: For their social emotional development as well, you can see the teamwork and the learners working together. And that's something that they're just really starting to engage with in this preschool age. So seeing them work together to solve a problem, to whose direction in the story are we going to take, is really huge and wonderful to witness. It's really interesting how you can take an interest of a learner and make it the focus of a story. Because
19: one
20: learner who, loved the polar bears, wore a polar bear shirt on one of the first days. Mm-hmm. And so as we started these winter lessons, the polar bear became the main character. And all the other learners kind of were supportive of that wish as well. So we could all become polar bears. And the polar bear was the character in the story.
19: We were able to take that interest and go from there to build it into other things. So we started out as the polar bear crunching through the snow, and we went on our canoe ride through the icy cold Arctic waters, and then we turned into penguins.
20: And these all had musical instruments that we pulled to make really delightful sound effects as we were going through each of these motions.
19: And some sound effects were just their mouths.
20: Absolutely.
19: Crunch,
20: that's the best
19: crunch,
20: thing is, what sound does this make? And then you get the most interesting answers. And then you get to come back together and recall that whole story that you built together, which then reinforces it all the more.
21: The experience that you have all been talking about here, Taylor, you're incorporating that into what's going forward with Little Miss Meg.
19: Absolutely. Getting them involved in the storytelling, moving around the room, getting them up and going, and able to still stay focused and learning in the process.
20: And as we go into the summer, we can do that outside.
19: Yes.
21: And for people who want more information about Little Miss Mag and the arts-based collaborative here at UTC, ABC at UTC, go online at utc.edu, search for Little Miss Mag, or search for arts-based collaborative, or search for both. Taylor, Emma, Josie, thanks so much.
19: Thank you.
2: Another destination for young learners here in Chattanooga is the Erlanger eKids Learning Center at Volkswagen. Kristen Jenkins is a team leader and curriculum supervisor there. Tangie Denton is the center's lead teacher for 2.5 to 3-year-olds. 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
21: Tangie, Kristen, Emma, thanks for joining us.
0: Thank you.
20: Thank you for having us.
21: Tell us more about the eKids Learning Center.
0: It's a great place for a lot of Erlanger workers, and we also include the outside community, which the majority of them are also Volkswagen, since we're right across the street from Volkswagen.
21: And this is for children ages?
0: 6 weeks to 5 years old, and then we also have a summer camp that comes in the summer up to 12 years old.
21: And talk more about the experiences that the center provides to these kids.
0: Daily learning, learning how to be a friend, learning how to grow each day. It's a wonderful learning center, from walking, talking, to math, getting ready for kindergarten, all the basics.
21: Both of you have done your work through residencies with the Wolf Trap program, through the arts-based collaborative here on our campus at UTC. Each of you talk more about those experiences and how you're bringing them to the center.
0: I actually signed up to work with Emma thinking that this was an art where we're going to glue stuff to paper. And then Emma comes in and just explodes the excitement with my children, and they look forward each week to singing, dancing, learning how to interpret their feelings with scarves and stuffed animals, and creating their own stories with pictures and play, and just using their full imagination with different songs and movement. It was just a wonderful. Every week, every day, is Emma coming. It was fantastic.
21: And Emma, talk more about your role in all this.
20: Absolutely. What we do at Wolf Trap is arts integration, professional development through facilitation in the classroom. So I'm able to be in the class with Miss Tangie, working on these storytelling skills that I work through as a professional artist. Everything from my experience at Scenic City Shakespeare, working with adult actors and student actors, I bring in then to my teaching practice with Wolf Trap. So yes, we do so much storytelling work. Everything has the basis in storytelling, and so much of that falls into the recall that we're looking to see as we prepare these learners for kindergarten.
21: And Kristen, talk more about your role in all this.
1: So as curriculum supervisor, I actually helped facilitate the signups for Wolf Trap to see if we could get that, because I wanted to see our teachers learn to bring more hands-on creative experience, the arts, integrate it with their sensory activities, integrate it with math, integrate it with literacy, because the kids learn so much more through that kinesthetic model.
21: As an example, let's talk about a lesson titled Going on a Cat Hunt.
0: 100%. It's all from pictures, and there was a cat in the story that we started pulling out. Of course, they named her Elsa, but we were doing community helpers at the time that we had Miss Emma with us, so we used community helpers to help us find our lost cat, Elsa. We had stories, we had emotions the whole way through. We even had little circles that we pretended to draw to each spot. We had a doctor, we had a fireman, and a policeman. It was fantastic.
20: Yes, we were able to utilize the unit that they had on all of these amazing community helpers and these plastic poly spots that I use in class to become umbrellas when we were walking through the rain, to drive the bus to find our lost cat and get some help from the fireman and the doctor. So all of these tools we use in class, the scarves, the poly spots, any puppets, can be utilized in multiple ways. And so they have different storytelling purposes as we move through beginning, middle, and end, and some sequencing and all of those storytelling sounds and gestures.
21: We should mention that Chattanooga 2.0 provided the support for these residencies. Talk more about how this approach has paid off for students at the center.
0: It's a recall that they can remember, and we actually do this day through day. we have a new student that started and we do the hello song that Miss Emma taught us. And that was one of the first things they wanted to do for our new student was to sing the hello song. Even though he didn't know the song, he clapped and patted his hands with us and waved when it was time to wave to his new friend. So we use it daily a lot, especially Elsa, anytime we have a cat.
21: And Emma, how is this like other storytelling projects through the Arts-Based Collaborative here at UTC, and how is this different?
20: Well, it's always interesting and different being in a center like eKids versus a school. You have different experiences in each place. eKids has a great small class size, so we were able to utilize locomotor movement around the classroom, changing our position to change location so we could move through different experiences like the rain. We're going by bus, we're going by plane, we're going through space. So able to move around the room, which is something I might not do in a larger class, we might use more imagination for that. So it was like a lot of my residencies in terms of storytelling and the tools we used, but different in a way that we were able to explore moving around the room.
21: And how is this program ongoing and what's on the horizon?
1: We actually had two residencies at our center. So Ms. Tangles came out and did one with our pre-K class, and we would like to continue and do more residencies for our other teachers because of the experience.

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1: Based-collaborative. Tanji, Kristen, Emma, thanks so much.
2: Thank you so
3: Thank
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3: Thank you.
4: Learning from the arts can cultivate learning beyond the arts. 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Jackson Knowles is Director of National Programs for MindPop. 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
1: Jackson, thanks for joining us.
5: Thanks so much for having me today.
1: Tell us more about MindPop.
5: MindPop is a nonprofit organization based in Austin, Texas. We've been hard at work in Austin building more access to the arts and creative learning for kids in that city. After 10 years of doing that at a big systems level, we've started to share what we've learned with communities across the country. So we work across the U.S. increasing access to the arts for all kids.
1: Give us some examples.
5: I work in Albuquerque, New Mexico, some different cities in Alabama, here in Chattanooga, providing professional learning to teachers, helping them use the tools of the arts to advance academic learning. We also work at a policy level with fine arts directors and arts departments to make sure that all four art forms are being offered to all kids. All kids have access to that kind of work, K through 12. And we also work a lot with community artists, making sure that a part of a comprehensive arts education includes getting to work with artists from the community and learn from the great folks that exist in everybody's neighborhood.
1: And how are you drawn to the arts?
5: I come from a family of musicians, so that was always a part of my life, a part of my household. And then I was a dancer for many years and performed as a modern dancer through most of my 20s. So it's always just been a part of how I was able to interact with the world around me.
1: And then what brought you to MindPop?
5: I lived in New Orleans for 12 years, and that's where, for me, my work as an artist really intersected with a growing interest in education, supporting public schools. So I worked at a high school arts conservatory in New Orleans for 10 years and really got to know the community there and got really interested in not only fine arts learning, but also the ways that creativity can really impact a rich education for a young person. So when my family moved to Austin in 2014, MindPop was just a natural fit.
1: What are some things that you've learned at MindPop that most people would not realize about the arts or education in the arts?
5: I think that it's very easy to think that education in the arts is for like an arts kid or an arty kid, or that it's for professional training to become a professional artist one day. For me, a big part of our work at MindPop is about what the arts can do for every learner and what it is that creativity opens up for every kid. I mean, that each of us learn in all different kinds of ways and different kinds of moments. So being able to explore your learning through music or through visual art, even through dance, is something that is a powerful learning tool for every learner.
1: And MindPop is based in Austin, but you are now in Albuquerque.
5: Yes.
1: Explain that.
5: Well, you know, I'm a two-career family. So my husband is a professor and got a faculty position at the University of New Mexico. So we decided to make the move. And it was right at a moment that it was making sense for MindPop to have someone in a full-time position focusing on our national work. So that's when I shifted my work from what was very Austin-focused to more of a national focus.
1: Talk more about your connection to Chattanooga.
5: I grew up in Nashville, and I had a friend who would summer in Monteagle. So I used to drive to Monteagle every summer, and we'd come down to Chattanooga all the time to hang out. Also, fun fact, in the 1980s, when I was a kid, this was where all the good shopping was. So my friends and I would drive to Chattanooga when we wanted to get cool outfits.
1: And then talk more about your visit now.
5: So I am so excited to be here in Chattanooga today. Arts Build brought in MindPop to come and work with classroom teachers as well as artists from the community on our arts-based teaching strategies. So we have a toolkit of instructional strategies we call creative teaching. It's all about using the tools of the arts in academic classrooms to advance learning. So it really is just about good teaching, using the tools of creativity to advance whatever it is the teacher's learning goal is of that particular moment.
1: What's an example?
5: One example would

0: be, let's say, statues. That is a drama-based strategy that we use. And let's say you're working in a science classroom and are wanting to understand the water cycle. We would ask students to, first, you know, we would talk about what we know about the water cycle and really ground ourselves in that information, and then invite the students themselves to create statues that represent the different elements of the water cycle. The student is the creator of the statue, but then they also become the interpreter of the statue. So they might look at each other's model that they've made with their bodies and describe the lines, the shapes, and the forms of those statues. It's really like a data gathering process. And then they can talk about, how does that statue represent collection, for example? And then the student has a really rich answer to how that statue represents collection. So it helps them really understand and remember the content in a much deeper way.
1: As you were saying earlier about the arts are not only for art kids,
0: yeah,
1: the arts community, so are strategies such as this when it comes to teaching about the arts.
0: That is exactly right. One of the great joys of my work is getting to connect with teachers across the country, and they see this work and it sparks something for them of what they learned about what good teaching looks like that they've always kind of known. But I feel that creative teaching gives these really concrete tools to unlock those great learning moments that make teaching joyful, to really see your kids think deeply or say something that surprises you, really be engaged deeply with the content. And so really it's not at its core about the arts. It's about good teaching and good learning and giving teachers like this concrete tool to add to their kit to make it happen on a daily, regular basis.
1: Who are artists, teachers, others that you look back to in the work you do now as mentors for you?
0: I had a dance teacher growing up. Her name is Donna Rizzo. She was the artistic director of the Tennessee Dance Theater. She was my dance teacher when I was a kid. She always took us so seriously as artists. When I was 6 years old, she would say, "You are a performer. You are a professional." And just take us seriously in a certain kind of way. And also invite us to create the dances. And I feel like that way of being respected and honored as a young person was so important to me personally growing up and really does infuse the way that I think about my work today.
1: And for people who want to learn more about MindPop, where can they go online?
0: They can go to mindpop.org and learn all about our work in Austin, Texas and across the country.
1: And for more about Arts Build here in Chattanooga and Hamilton County, people can visit artsbuild.com. Jackson, thanks so much.
0: Thank you for having me.
1: 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More information about Dr. Reddish and partial knee resurfacing options is available at partialkneedoc.com or by calling 423-493-5220. This is Scenic Routes. I'm Ray Bassett. 50 years ago, Dr. Philip Burns founded a surgical practice with two physicians. Today, University Surgical Associates, based here in Chattanooga, serving Southeast Tennessee and Northwest Georgia, is a regional leader among multi-specialty surgery providers. Dr. Katie Duffy, CEO of University Surgical Associates, spoke with us this spring. Katie, thanks for joining us.
2: Thank you for having me. University Surgical Associates was established in 1976, and the purpose of this was to ensure families in the Chattanooga region had access to exceptional surgical care close to home. We were actually founded by Dr. Philip Burns as a two-physician surgical practice, and we have now grown into one of the largest multi-specialty surgical groups in the region.
1: And then how does this fit into the rest of the medical landscape in this area?
2: We are able to provide a multitude of specialty services into the healthcare that is provided in this area and around Chattanooga. So we work with all of the hospitals, and we can take care of patients at all of the hospitals, and we provide surgical services that are inclusive of not only adult and pediatric trauma and general surgery, but also surgical oncology, colorectal, endocrine, hepatobiliary, vascular, and kidney transplant surgeries.
3: How much of this care do you conduct at other facilities? How much of this do you conduct in your own space?
2: We are able to do all of the pre-workup in our offices, and we have 7 locations. And then anything that requires surgical follow-up, we can do it in, as I mentioned, Erlanger, Memorial, Park Ridge. We're able to go to all of those facilities to provide the care.
3: You mentioned Erlanger. You came to your current role from Erlanger. Talk more about that.
2: My background is actually as a clinical pharmacist, and that is where I started my career. And I then grew into administrative roles. And the great thing about starting that at Erlanger, because many of our surgeons work at Erlanger, I was able to meet them initially at the bedside with the patients providing care. So I knew them in a totally different capacity, watching them be compassionate and taking care of patients, and then got to see them on the side that I'm in now.
3: How has this changed over the past 50 years?
2: So over the past 50 years, the things that have changed as the landscape changes, the services that we've been able to provide, the growth that we have been able to do internally to be able to provide care that is needed in this region. We brought the first, for example, pancreas surgeon to Chattanooga. We were able to do the first kidney transplant, the first stereotactic breast biopsy. We helped create LifeForce Air Medical Program in 1988 and still have one of our trauma surgeons, Dr. Chris Bell, who serves as medical director for that program. So as the needs of the community have changed, we have grown and adapted to provide care for those needs.
3: Talk more about how the associates are working with other medical providers in the Chattanooga area and beyond with what's cutting edge now and on the horizon.
2: We are able to work with all of our referral partners to satisfy the needs of their patients and meeting the patients where they are and then getting them into the care facilities that they need to be taken care of in. And because of our teaching affiliation and being able to grow the next generation of surgeons, we're able to stay on the forefront of everything that's up and coming and making sure that we are prepared for the next new thing that's coming.
3: Talk about how this place works with this campus, UTC.
2: We have worked very closely with UTC over the last decade to 2 decades to make sure that we are connecting and providing opportunities for clinical positions or other positions within our practice, as well as other local colleges and universities.
3: And then how is University Surgical Associates celebrating this milestone year? What's to come?
2: Patients have always been the forefront of what we do. And so we are going to be celebrating with actually the retirement of one of our founding members. And so that will be done this summer. And then we will also be, again, focusing on the next steps and where growth will happen and what the future holds.
3: And for people who want to learn more, where can they go online?
2: UniversitySurgical.com.
3: All right, Katie, thanks so much.
2: Thank you.
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1: There are a lot of questions about Mitch McConnell's health. The Republican senator has been hospitalized for almost 4 weeks, and his office has not disclosed why or when he's expected to return. But McConnell is not the only member of Congress who's been absent this year. What do top officials owe the public about their health? On the next morning edition from NPR News.
2: Echoes of Chattanooga's past on WUTC. For this year's commemoration of America 250, we bring you poetic monologues crafted from oral histories of Chattanoogans born in the late 1800s and early 1900s. Interviews for the oral histories, archived at the Chattanooga Public Library, were conducted by Norman Bradley, former editor of the Chattanooga Times, and his team. Here are the words of Columbia Gerald, as interpreted by Kelly Watts Williams.
3: I entered the world 3 days after Christmas, 1908, when a full house meant noise and quiet meant someone was missing. We were 11 children. 9 lived long enough to grow into themselves. That's how it was. You counted blessings and graves with the same careful hand. My daddy, Alan Jarrell, worked stone and concrete, left his mark where streets meet feet. East 3rd Street was mud, so he paved it with his own sweat.
4: If we're going to live here, he said, we ought to see where we're going.
3: He pushed for street lamps before we had sidewalks, believed light should come first. We didn't grow grass, too many feet for that. We swept dirt yards every morning, brooms whispering across dirt, keeping dignity clean. Colored school stopped at 7th grade. Life finished the lessons. I cleaned white folks' houses 50 cents a day, learning early how work bends your back and straightens your spine. The Depression came, a long winter that forgot to leave. Daddy worked sun up to dark till the pot sounded hollow, but nobody sat still. We endured, made do, made pride out of less. Mill Chair Company, my hands learned a skill, sanding wood smooth as patience, stuffing chairs with care, finishing edges so no one felt the rough places. 10 hours for a dollar and a quarter. Then strikes, shouting, doors closing in one night, gone. After that, I worked for the Fowlers on Lookout Mountain. Mrs. Fowler looked 15. Had a baby long as my forearm. Said I'd work till March. I stayed 35 years. Cooking, cleaning, raising children like kin. They treated me good. And good stays with you even after people leave. Sundays belonged to the Orchard Knob Baptist, a church that moved and grew. Put light in its windows, stained glass catching God at different angles. The Lord's Prayer on one side, 23rd Psalm on the other. We picnicked, we gathered. Everyone's child was everybody's care. That's what held us until the neighborhood grew quiet. I watched it disappear. Houses fell. Corners became parking lots. Families moved aside for someone else's progress. I've seen many lean years, war years, good years. And I'm still here. If you remember me, remember this. In Orchard Knob Hill Park, we just didn't lay stone in streets. We wove a community, held every hand, every heart, a lantern in the dark so no one walked alone.
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0: Here is your WUTC live music lineup for the weekend. On Friday, the city's humming. Redbird throws an all-ages hardcore show featuring Gum, Lethal Method, Basic Needs, Corrupted Influence, and Field of View for anyone who prefers their music loud enough to rattle the walls. Miller Plaza showcases the Road to Nightfall winners, while JJ's Bohemia rounds out the night with Red Pawn, Planet, and a secret special guest. 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
6: 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I'm Scott Detrow.
7: And I'm Mary Louise Kelly. The U.S. brokered ceasefire in Gaza left the territory split in half. Israel's military occupied the east, and 2 million Palestinians were squeezed into the remaining areas along Gaza's western coast. In recent months, though, Israeli forces have been pushing deeper into Gaza. NPR's reporter in Gaza, Anas Baba, and NPR correspondent in Dubai, Aya Batraoui, bring us this report.
8: On a small rickety table, under a tent of worn-out tarps, four friends meet for a game of cards. They hold tight to this daily ritual that's played 400 yards from their neighborhood because it's a bit safer here. But each day, as the sun begins to set on the eastern Gaza City neighborhood of Ashajaya, the men return to their bombed-out homes and hunker down for the night. That's Abu Ahmad Hamid. He says you put your hand on your heart and pray to God once evening sets in. He says no one dares to venture out because of the intensity of Israeli shelling every night. He's one of a few dozen Palestinians still living in Ashajaya. It's a vast moonscape of rubble and destroyed buildings that was once a thriving neighborhood to more than 100,000 people before the war. Ashajaya now lies under Israeli control in a new so-called orange zone that accounts for 10% of Gaza, running north to south. In maps shared with NPR, aid groups say the Israeli military designated this orange zone in March and restricted access to it. Residents of Ashajaya say aid groups have suspended operations here and ambulances need Israeli permission to enter. Israel's military did not respond to multiple requests for comment. Random bursts of Israeli tank fire can be heard even in broad daylight, as documented by NPR. In the orange zone, Israeli soldiers have erected military posts flanked by Israeli flags and tanks within eyesight of Palestinians living in the area. NPR's Anas Baba describes what that's like in Ashajaya.
9: This was one of the busiest neighborhoods in all over Gaza. But today, it's literally a ghost city. There is no life. You can't even indicate if there is people are living here. Or even when they walk, I see them. They walk next to the destroyed houses because they are afraid from a bullet. They are afraid from an Israeli tank artillery.
8: There are no markers on the ground indicating where the orange zone starts and ends. The UN says around 200 Palestinians have been killed by Israeli forces since the start of the ceasefire just in areas of Gaza close to the military's shifting lines of control. Naveen Al-Hattab says there's no life here. Everything is a struggle. The closest source of drinking water is a half-hour walk from Ashajaya. There are no shops or clinics here either. Al-Hattab says her 27-year-old daughter was killed when the family was displaced in another neighborhood that's now off-limits and occupied by Israel. Her sister was killed in intense airstrikes on Al-Shuja'iyah. They're among the more than 73,000 people Gaza's health ministry says were killed in Israeli attacks in the war. She says, we don't know how to live and we're surrounded by danger, but there's nowhere else to go. Despite a ceasefire on the ground, Israeli Prime Minister Benjamin Netanyahu says the military's push is part of a step-by-step plan to surround Hamas from all sides. He told an audience in late May that when the U.S.-backed ceasefire with Hamas began last year, Israel controlled half of Gaza, and then 60%. A man in the audience yells the next step should be 100%. Netanyahu responds, first 70%. Let's go for that. We're hitting them from every direction, he says. Satellite analysis by NPR last month, based on maps aid groups must now adhere to, indicates Israel is nearly there, with control of at least 65% of Gaza. Aya Batraoui, NPR News Dubai, with reporting by Anas Baba in Gaza.
6: You probably know that U.S. aviation has a shortage of air traffic controllers, but the industry also needs thousands of new mechanics, and schools that train those workers are in demand. NPR's Bill Chappell recently went to a graduation ceremony at one of those schools.
10: There was pomp and circumstance at the Pittsburgh Institute of Aeronautics, and cheers for every graduate. More than 400 people came to see their sons and daughters and loved ones walk the stage in an airplane hangar. The graduates' blue gowns matched the bright sky outside. The aviation maintenance program takes nearly 2 years to complete. So, what's next? John Wojcik is the class salutatorian. He's from Buffalo, New York.
11: I do have a couple interviews next week with a couple contractors and SpaceX, actually, in Texas, where I'd be applying my airframe skills for that. With assembly of Starship rockets.
10: In fact, nearly half of the 60 graduates had already lined up a job before they put on their cap and gown. That's largely because they're also earning an FAA certificate that's the gold standard in aviation maintenance. Some students say that working with metal on planes is, well, riveting.
12: I was expecting to like working on engines, but I really like doing the sheet metal.
10: That's Nancy Weaver. She already has a college degree, but she wanted a fresh start. A native of Canton, Ohio, she has a job offer in hand from Kalita Air in Michigan. And in this economy, aviation is a bright spot. Wojcik says the students will fill a labor gap.
11: There's a shortage for both pilots and mechanics. And like all these people are retiring. And it's, I think the average age is 57 of mechanics.
10: Those workers are aging out as air travel is booming. And somebody's got to keep all those planes in the air. A market forecast by Boeing predicts a need for 123,000 aviation maintenance technicians in North America through 2044. But for some students, aviation's just their dream job.
13: I've wanted to do this since I was about 6 years old.
10: Kira Friedel is a student from Pennsylvania who's halfway through the Pittsburgh program. She started straight out of high school.
13: It's like, oh my God, I want to do this. I knew college wasn't like my thing, but I want to do hands-on, definitely.
10: Growing up, Friedel was fascinated by old planes, so she's taking a leap.
13: I'm the first person in my family right now that's in a trade school. My dad does IT and my mom's a nurse.
10: And aviation mechanic jobs do pay well. They earn a median of about $80,000 a year, according to federal data. So how much does it cost to get there? Stephen Sabold is the school's executive vice president.
14: Full tuition for the entire thing is around $42,000.
10: He says an aviation program offers a good return on investment. Students use the standard federal application, or FAFSA, to find financial aid and scholarships. Some rely on savings and part-time jobs. Sabold says trade schools like his are busier than ever.
14: If you go back, say, 5-10 years ago, our biggest struggle was awareness.
10: Now the school has a wait list. As for the newly certified mechanics, many are moving to launch their careers. Nancy Weaver says she's okay with being far from home.
13: After all, I'm working in aircraft. Why not just hop on a plane and go back when I need to?
10: Like any new graduate, the sky's the limit. Bill Chappell, NPR News.

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1: Why is sea level rise accelerating? I'm Randy Simon, and this is Earthwise, a look at our changing environment. Rising sea levels around the world is one of the most visible consequences of human-caused climate change. As global temperatures rise, oceans absorb more heat and expand, while melting glaciers and ice sheets add even more water to the seas. A new international study led by researchers from the Institute of Atmospheric Physics at the Chinese Academy of Sciences has fully explained the causes of global sea level rise over the past six decades, providing the clearest picture yet of one of climate change's most serious threats. The researchers found that global sea levels have risen at an average rate of 0.81 inches per year since 1960, but that pace has accelerated in recent decades, swelling to 1.55 inches per year between 2005 and 2023. The study, which was recently published in the journal Science Advances, found that warming ocean water is the largest contributor to global sea level rise, responsible for about 43% of that increase. Melting ice from mountain glaciers accounts for another 27%. Melting ice from the Greenland ice sheet contributes 15%, and melting ice from the Antarctic ice sheet adds another 12%. The research also explains why sea level rise has been accelerating. In recent decades, the rapid melting of glaciers and ice sheets in Greenland and Antarctica has become a much larger driver of global sea level rise. The study's findings reinforce a sobering reality. Because oceans and ice sheets respond slowly to warming, sea levels are expected to continue rising for centuries to come. 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
1: 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And from the Wallace Foundation.
2: There are a lot of questions about Mitch McConnell's health. The Republican senator has been hospitalized for almost 4 weeks, and his office has not disclosed why or when he's expected to return. But McConnell is not the only member of Congress who's been absent this year. What do top officials owe the public about their health? On the next morning edition from NPR News.
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1: And it's only been used once when a state Senate candidate sued over being wrongly portrayed. Ilana Beller with Public Citizen worries about the normalization of AI material in our elections, especially when 20 states don't have laws to stop what she describes as a nightmare scenario of AI tricks swinging an election. Plus, AI can be a double-edged sword, she said, where it provides a scapegoat for real criticism.
2: It creates cover for actual bad actors who we do have actual proof of doing something wrong to say, oh no, that video is fake, that audio recording is fake, I didn't actually do that thing.
1: Scott Babois-Brennan directs the Center on Technology Policy at New York University. While not all AI-generated content in politics is parody, he sees those videos in particular as a continuation of a centuries-old tradition of political satire. He says it's important to name what makes this moment different.
3: It's the scope, the scale, maybe, like the speed at which these things can be done, maybe the realism, which is a weird sort of concept when you're talking about things that are obviously fake.
1: Brennan says political ads usually don't change voters' minds about candidates, and he's not so sure AI-specific laws are making all that much difference. For one, he says research has shown voters typically don't notice disclaimer labels in ads to begin with. Brennan recommends lawmakers look at policies from a technology-neutral perspective.
3: If we're concerned about, for example, fake deceptive content, then it shouldn't matter if it's AI-generated or Photoshop-generated or an actor. What matters is the deception that's happening.
1: So far, candidates embracing AI content have seen mixed results. There's still a lot more campaigning to go until the general election in November, so voters can probably expect more AI content, and with it, some answers and clues about what the future of AI in elections could bring. For NPR News, I'm Colin Jackson in Lansing, Michigan.
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5: This is Asian View from NHK World Japan. I'm Raja Pradhan. Japan's defense minister has pledged Tokyo's support for Australia and New Zealand to acquire new vessels based on a Japanese frigate. Koizumi Shinjiro held talks with Australian Defense Industry Minister Pat Conroy and New Zealand Defense Minister Chris Penk in Turkey on the sidelines of the NATO summit. Japan and Australia are jointly developing new ships based on the Mogami-class frigate of the Japan Maritime Self-Defense Force. Taiwan has called for a coordinated international response to China's pressure in the first island chain, which spans from Japan's southwestern Nansei Islands to the Philippines. An international forum on maritime security opened in Taipei on Wednesday. Lawmakers and experts from 16 countries and regions, including the United States and Japan, took part. Taiwan's Ocean Affairs Council head, Guan Biling, said the status quo is being altered in the first island chain through increased pressure by China's military and Coast Guard. Guan said the original status quo may suddenly no longer exist, even without the outbreak of a decisive war. 4 years have passed since former Japanese Prime Minister Abe Shinzo was fatally shot in the western city of Nara. Many people laid flowers and prayed on Wednesday near the site of the shooting. In January, the Nara District Court sentenced 45-year-old Yamagami Tetsuya to life in prison for killing the former prime minister. His defense team has appealed the ruling. His trial focused on how much weight should be given to Yamagami's upbringing. His family had financial difficulties because of his mother's large donations to the religious group formerly known as the Unification Church. This is NHK World Japan.
6: 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I'm Mary Louise Kelly.
4: And I'm Scott Detrow. It is time now for our science news roundup from Shortwave, NPR science podcast. I am joined by the show's host, Regina Barber, and Nate Rott. Hey to both of you.
7: Hey.
8: Hello.
4: Nate, this is the first time I've introduced you that way. That's exciting.
8: Yeah, man. It's going to be fun doing it till the end of October.
4: All right. So, as always, Regina, you know how it works.
7: I do.
4: You have brought us three science stories that caught your attention recently. I assume at least one is about space. Tell me what they are.
7: There is one about space. But the first story is about how

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1: There are a lot of questions about Mitch McConnell's health. The Republican senator has been hospitalized for almost 4 weeks, and his office has not disclosed why or when he's expected to return. But McConnell is not the only member of Congress who's been absent this year. What do top officials owe the public about their health? On the next morning edition from NPR News.
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1: Many of us are really afraid of spiders, but the spiral webs of orb-weaving spiders are among nature's marvels. Scientists wonder how spiders could accomplish such a feat of engineering, despite a brain so small that in smaller species, it's barely visible to the human eye. Although orb webs have a complex geometry, they're all built following the same general pattern. So researchers suspect that instead of formulating a plan using intelligence, the animals are guided by an innate set of rules, much like a computer following its program. In 2021, a team of biologists published the results of their attempt to test this hypothesis and learn the spider's web-making rules. The researchers studied a species of tiny spiders that spin their webs at night, using mechanical stimuli to guide them. The researchers used infrared night vision cameras to record the spider's every move and artificial intelligence to extract vast amounts of data from the videos, locating the spider and tracking the positions of segments of each of its eight legs in every frame. The scientists showed that the web-making process really does follow rules, which were the same for every spider. Spiders begin by spinning a disorganized proto-web. They replace this with the frame, spokes, and hub of the final web. Next comes a preliminary spiral, which stabilizes the web's structure and also determines the outline of the final portion, the sticky threads of the capture spiral. Although the whole process has a consistent sequence of stages, there is flexibility too, because the order of some stages sometimes varies. Next, the researchers hope to learn how these stages are encoded in the spider's brain. This moment of science comes from Indiana University. I'm Yael Cassander.
2: It's All Things Considered from NPR News. I'm Mary Louise Kelly.
0: And I'm Scott Detrow. Researchers have developed a new kind of robot, one that flies through the air, swims through the water, and transitions between the two realms. Such a robot may one day be used to monitor our coastlines. NPR's Ari Daniel visited the lab where one of the inventors works.
3: Hi.
4: Good to meet you.
3: Raphael Zuffre ushers me into his lab at MIT. A giant tank is filled with bright turquoise water. There are small flying robots perched everywhere I look. One's flapping its wings. These devices are inspired by diving seabirds like the Atlantic puffin, which uses its wings to both fly and swim.
4: These puffins solve this really challenging task of moving in air, in water, despite the huge difference in density.
3: Zuffre, who's a mechanical engineer, wanted to see if he could build a bird-sized robot that could also move through both mediums and between them. No one had ever done that before.
4: Thinking of a wing that could operate in both those fluids

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1: What's up, everybody? Welcome to another Therapy Thursday with Iggy here on WTC 88.1 FM. And if you're listening online, that's www.wutc.org every second and fourth Thursday. And I believe this is now a year, a little over a year now, that I've been doing this show. And it's been so great. The conversation around mental health has been awesome, especially with, you know, local figures, local people here that's making a difference in various ways. And even my son, I don't know if I listened to that one last week, but so it's been great. But today I have another great guest, and I am happy he is here. I'm excited about this conversation. This is our first time meeting, so I'm always interested to have those initial conversation goes, especially in front of a microphone. So, I'll let him introduce himself and we will get started.
2: Well, my name is Mark Herndon and I'm running for Hamilton County Mayor.
1: All right.
2: That's the guy you're talking to.
1: All right. What else are you other than just running for?
2: So before I got into this, I was a general contractor. I still am.
1: Okay.
2: I've been self-employed, for the bulk of my working career.
1: Yeah.
2: Married my wife, who's a designer.
1: Okay.
2: Graduate, from UTC, from the UTC design program.
1: Yeah.
2: And she and I, found a niche in what we wanted to do and a way to supply the means to live a life that we wanted to live.
1: Okay. All right. So from independent contractor to now wanting to have a lot of people involved in a schedule and things, commitments and things you got to be meeting. So
2: sure.
1: What made you want to run? What made you want to get into the race?
2: My son. Silas Roman.
1: Okay, all right. I respect my son. Motivates me to do a lot of stuff. So,
2: he flipped my world.
1: Okay,
2: I lost him last August to suicide.
1: Wow. Okay,
2: and that's the reason that I'm not pursuing the life that I was pursuing, and that I'm now trying to find better ways to help those around me.
1: Okay, how old was he?
2: 14.
1: 14 years old, wow.
2: He did his first day of high school.
1: First day of high school?
2: Yes, sir.
1: Okay.
2: Yep.
1: Oh, wow. Man, that's, I hate to hear that. Sorry to hear that.
2: Yeah, he was a student at CSAS.
1: Okay.
2: Had a great experience there. Was one of those souls, man, that just lights a room quietly.
1: Mm-hmm.
2: Soul.
1: Can I ask... And I don't want to dive too much into it, but it's interesting because I just had this conversation with my son's mom. Mm-hmm. So we're divorced.
2: Okay.
1: It's been going on 4 years now, I think, 4 or 5 years. He just turned 9. And so I've always kind of been like, hey, we might think about getting into some therapy, you know what I mean? So we just had a conversation and I was telling her, like, you know, he's going to be a teenager soon, you know, and not to say anything's wrong with him. There's nothing wrong with him, quote unquote.
2: Right.
1: But just there may be some things he's dealing with he can't tell us.
2: Yeah.
1: You know, and I can't. I've never been part of a divorced family, and neither has she. You know, both of our parents are still married. She grew up an only child. I didn't. But she grew up an only child as a girl, not a boy. You know what I mean? So there's certain things.
2: Yeah.
1: So was he in any kind of...
2: So he was speaking to somebody regularly to address his difficulties and his depression and things like that, and it was something that through help in his school he was able to advocate for himself in a clearer way, and he fought a battle that that was one of those that sometimes wins,
1: mm-hmm,
2: you know,
1: mm-hmm,
2: and he, yeah, he woke us up to a reality that we were not awake to in those regards.
1: Yeah.
2: And in particular, the concerns and the things that our youth are
1: dealing with.
2: Yeah, mm-hmm. That they're growing up having to reconcile mm-hmm. with other things.
1: Mm-hmm.
2: We don't understand those.
1: Mm-hmm.
2: We understand ours, but we need to grow as a society, understanding those needs grow.
1: Mm-hmm.
2: You know.
1: Do you think that there is enough mental health spaces, specifically in the city, but in general, programs, especially for the youth, but in general, I mean, even for adults?
2: No. No. It's a pretty simple question. It's actually one of the things that will be my platform, will mm-hmm. be making sure that we, as a society,
1: mm-hmm.
2: That our government starts mm-hmm. to lead the way in understanding the importance in addressing mm-hmm. our mental health.
1: Mm-hmm. Mm-hmm.
2: Because be it that we have grown out of our abilities to cope with certain things or whatever the argument will be,
1: mm-hmm.
2: We are faced with the reality that we have a need that continues to grow and we can't ignore it.
1: Mm-hmm. Mm-hmm.
2: And I hope to be able to advocate in a way towards the awareness and the importance of these things
1: mm-hmm.
2: in all of our lives.
1: Mm-hmm.
2: And in particular, with education, as a county mayor, I can ensure that those directions are clear,
1: mm-hmm.
2: But also within the government itself, with our law enforcement,
1: mm-hmm.
2: Ensuring that we can relate to each other better.
1: Yeah, for sure.
2: You know?
1: Yeah, I think that's one of the reasons why I started this. Well, this show is a branch off of another show I did, you know, Mental Health Monday for my podcast.
2: Yeah.
1: And so, but one of the reasons why I started that is because when I went through my divorce, I really, like, that was a mental health, you know, open door, smack in the face moment for me.
2: Yeah.
1: And so when I was going through therapy and stuff and doing my own self-therapy, I kind of, like, just was aware, like, this is not something common amongst my friend group and then men in general, specifically Black men.
2: Right.
1: And so with my podcast, I was like, well, you know, I think we were coming out of the pandemic and stuff. So I was just like, well, let me just talk about me, you know what I mean, and
2: right.
1: what I've been doing. And that just kind of led me down this road of, you know, here, you know what I mean? So, but that's the reason why I started it, because I feel like just having a conversation, just hearing people talk about it is a starting point. And then hearing somebody that may be more relatable to you, you know, you may be seeing it on TV or even going to a therapist that may not feel as relatable. You may hear me as a, you know, a younger Black man talking about it, and that's more relatable,
2: right.
1: and it encourages you. So I definitely am a big advocate for that. I'm excited to hear that, you know, that's part of what you want to aim to do around here, specifically in the county. I hate that it was something so tragic that led to that.
2: Yeah, so but it was an interesting turn of events when my son took his life.
1: Mm-hmm.
2: 2 weeks after that, the school board decided to remove mental health services from the school department.
1: I remember
2: so that was my first introduction to local government in an intentional way.
1: Mm-hmm.
2: And wow, what a disappointing experience that was for me. And mm-hmm. as I looked further than that to see how I could impact my community, I saw where I could.
1: Mm-hmm.
2: In terms of how the county's direction has been, it's pretty evident that we're needing more than we have, and
1: mm-hmm.
2: that's how I dove into this new world.
1: Yeah, well, definitely am encouraged in that way. And do you have strong support in your decision to run. I know, you know, it's easy to not easy to talk about. It's not easy to talk about, but it's just like we always just see the person. We don't see the team. You know what I mean? And the family and the people that's around. So how's that been around you?
2: It's been one of the most humbling things in my life.
1: Yeah.
2: To see the encouragement and the support that has built around this this idea that a person can stand for certain things and it not be a selfish motivation.
1: Mm-hmm.
2: And my family has always been the anchor to everything for us.
1: Mm-hmm.
2: My wife and my two daughters have been quietly, because we are still also dealing through difficulties in life and figuring out life in a different way.
1: Mm-hmm.
2: If they weren't the biggest cheerleaders, I would not be able to do this.
1: Yeah, for sure. Yeah, I always try to check in because, I feel like a lot of times that's a big step somebody's life, you know what I mean? Because you go from kind of just doing your livelihood to now you're taking on a lot, you know, public spaces.
2: Yeah, I've been an intentionally quiet guy.
1: Yeah,
2: sure. I've kept my head down in search of a certain lifestyle that's a quiet life.
1: Mm-hmm, mm-hmm.
2: I think that's why if you speak to anybody that really knows me or has known me in the past, and if they hear that I'm looking to get into a role in the government, that they would be pretty surprised. That would be probably one of the last things that they thought I would be in doing,
1: mm-hmm,
2: you know?
1: Mm-hmm, mm-hmm.
2: But here we are.
1: Absolutely. Well, we'll take a break here and hop back in. I got some more questions for you, but thank you for sharing so far. You guys are listening to Therapy Thursday with Iggy on WTC Radio.

0: All right, we are back with another episode of Therapy Thursday with Iggy, and I am here with local Hamilton County Mayor candidate Mark. And so how long have you been officially on the campaign?
1: Whew, I guess officially when I pulled my papers for my treasurer.
0: Yeah.
1: That was the official, you know, that was my point of no return. Right.
0: Yeah.
1: In my head, weeks before that, I had, had time to discuss the details with my family, some of the complications that this new venture, that this new change of lifestyle would bring to them. You know,
0: we
1: understood they believe in me enough.
0: Mm-hmm.
1: They saw the dream that was attainable.
0: Yeah.
1: So I think that started to happen almost immediately after I lost my son.
0: Yeah.
1: Right. Mm-hmm. Officially, I guess, yeah. The treasurer was the commitment of my soul to never returning from this thing, because, yeah, I'm basically putting my reputation on the line.
0: Absolutely.
1: Here.
0: Absolutely, yeah.
1: I'm putting my name and my family's name on the line here.
0: Mm-hmm.
1: And I don't do that lightly.
0: Yeah,
1: so,
0: you shouldn't.
1: Absolutely. Yeah.
0: What are some things that you do for your mental health?
1: I have been a fortunate man and a very unfortunate man. One of the fortunes that I've had is that I caught the dream I was chasing for a really long time.
0: Mm-hmm.
1: And I was able to purchase some land out in Sail Creek.
0: All right.
1: That is my haven.
0: Yeah.
1: I grew up in a very rural environment.
0: Mm-hmm.
1: And I spent a lot of time in nature. Nature has always been that quiet, gentle listening voice back to me when I have had difficulties in life. And I've that was one of the goals for us. I spend a lot of time in nature. I fast fairly regularly, intentionally, to force myself to, in those moments, think of specific things.
0: Mm-hmm.
1: And lately it's been a lot in regards to the hurts that we feel as a society, and how I can possibly affect those in this honor that I'm asking people to give me.
0: Yeah.
1: You know?
0: Yeah. I feel you on the nature, and that's a big for me. I don't know if people listen, I've talked about this, I want to say quite a bit, but, good bit about just, that's where my safe haven is. You know, I go outside and if I need to just listen to the wind, to the trees, you know what I mean? Just kind of clear my head and get some kind of direction. That's where I feel like I can talk to God. You know, you're out
1: there
0: in
1: is,
0: the creation.
1: Yeah, the peace that I find in those times, that are usually induced by moments of quiet, where you really allow the world to slow down enough to really allow your mind to really dissect how things are affecting you, how you hope to be better than you were, or how the certain things affected the outcomes that you were intending. And the quietness always leads to those times. And I speak to my father often there.
0: Sure. I like that, man. So I've been asking other guests on the show about the arts in the city and how I feel that arts and music, both, I mean, I guess you can put them on the both, are very ingrained in the area here. And so I want to ask, do you feel that is being sustained in the local area? And if you do or don't, why or why not?
1: sustained kind of gives me the idea of maintaining. I wouldn't disagree with that. I don't see tons of leaps and bounds in where we as a society are understanding the values that those bring. But we are a city that values that more than others.
0: I agree with that.
1: That's part of what makes us such a beautiful place, and that's why so many people call this place home, because we are such a expressive city that way through art, not just visual, but in music and in different aspects, you know, with beauty expressed in different ways. We can always do better.
0: Yeah.
1: We can always advocate for more, you know.
0: Yeah.
1: The local music scene for me has always been a fascination.
0: Yeah.
1: You know, my family and I have always done all of the, you know, nightfalls and all the things that, that are community driven, not because we love every artist that's playing, not because we think that they're the best in the world, but because it's a community of people gathering around something that has always gathered people. And just sadly enough, we've seen the detriment in our children's education as we have steered away from those things as well. They aren't the cure-all for everything, right? But they do incorporate an aspect of our humanity that is, most of the time, the most beautiful, the most rambunctious. But that brings this livelihood to us in a way to express ourselves that we've steered away from. I think we're starting to understand that we've hurt ourselves by doing that, and there are efforts in town, right? There's projects like the Arts Build, and there's individual efforts to reinstate arts in school. But there, I know that there's also grants that we can definitely try to bring in to help grow those things. In particular, I'm always going to bring it back to our youth and to our children, because they are our hope. We are theirs somehow, right? And we have to be better than we have been for them.
0: Absolutely.
1: And this is a way that we can do it, and we can all agree that we all benefit from those things.
0: Yeah, for sure. I think one of the reasons why I have been asking multiple guests this is because I feel like arts and music are connected to mental health. A lot of times when people are needing some kind of outlet or express themselves, they use the arts. They use the music. You know, at least I know I can speak to me personally. Music has always been a safe haven for me. I kind of just always had to have it around. But lately, I've gotten into coloring books. So like I'll spend a space out of time to where, because I mean, you just your mind's free. You don't have to think about nothing but just making sure this red is getting inside this line and this. You know what I mean? So it's helping me kind of decompress and, you know,
1: And like you're saying, right, like you grow in these understandings of things that are effective and things that maybe aren't effective anymore, right? And we grow in those ways. And music and poetry and drawing and all of these things are, they are an emotional tie to our beings, and that's why they have always
0: been around,
1: been the way that they have been in our lives, always been a priority. At times they get diluted and suppressed, but they've always been in our society because they are our outlets that are so beautiful in our expressions, you know. And we are a city that has a lot of beauty in that way.
0: I think the city is beautiful that way because we have the nature aspect, we have the art aspect, so they both combine really well. And you know, I think recently, I will say, which ironically, we're having a lot of like changes as far as infrastructure, but the promotion around the city has been nature, right?
1: Right.
0: So those two things are clashing. And then also, in my opinion, with the promotion of people coming to Chattanooga, arts has lost in that. And I feel like arts is like, you know, one of the biggest staples of this city. I mean, we see it everywhere. I feel like a lot of people move to this city that are artists, that are pursuing that as a career. I mean, we've had, you know, countless of that.
1: Yeah, we've had great initiatives. You know, but I remember, maybe it may have been two decades ago now. We still have friends in town who moved through different initiatives that allowed people in the arts to afford housing, you know, through down payment programs and different things like that. Mm-hmm. Yeah, we have been a city that has made efforts in those ways, and we have maybe strayed away from some of that.
0: Yeah.
1: What
0: is your opinion of all the construction around here? I know I saw that we just got two at the top 100 bottleneck areas in traffic. Chattanooga had two of the top 100. I'm pretty sure everybody knows exactly where they are.
1: Yes. I mean, I don't think anybody's going to disagree with that, right?
0: Yeah.
1: But sure, I mean, I moved here in 2001. Traffic's been an issue for a long
0: time.
1: Yeah,
0: that's true, Dave. You're not lying about that.
1: It's been a minute, at least since I've been here.
0: Yeah.
1: But yeah, it continues to affect that because we are growing so fast. Part of that is because we are such a beautiful part of the world.
0: Mm-hmm.
1: But the nature itself isn't it. Mm-hmm. It's what we are as a people here.
0: Mm-hmm, mm-hmm.
1: It is the richness that we hold to here.
0: Mm-hmm.
1: Growth is inevitable.
0: Mm-hmm.
1: It's the way that it's being managed that I believe can be more beneficial for us as a society, as a community, because a lot of times it seems that the bottom dollar, the profit margins have to be, or it isn't successful. But those successes are for very few. In my opinion, success is when we succeed together.
0: Mm-hmm.
1: That is real success.
0: Mm-hmm.
1: And that real success may not mean all of the profitability that you could have in the place. Those considerations seem to be missing in these conversations.
0: For sure. All right, well, we'll take another break, and we'll wrap it up after this. You are now listening to Therapy Thursday with Iggy, WTC 88.1 FM, and www.utc.org. I will see y'all in a bit. Peace.

0: What's up, everybody? Welcome back to Therapy Thursday with Iggy. This has been another great episode. Thank you guys for all listening and tuning in. I am with local Hamilton County mayoral candidate Mark Herndon, and we've been diving into all kind of topics, and it's been good. It's kind of been some mental health, but also political and also, you know, personal. And
1: yeah,
0: so it's been a good conversation. We ended talking about just kind of the changes around Chattanooga. How can we make Chattanooga open for newcomers, but keep local residents a big part of its growing direction? How can you see we do that?
1: And that's an impossible task without listening, right?
0: Yeah.
1: it starts there.
0: Yeah.
1: It starts understanding what the community wants, mm-hmm. what the community stands for, what's important to the community. And you go from there.
0: Yeah, right? Yeah, for sure.
1: That's what seems to be the big frustration right now,
0: mm-hmm.
1: that the voice of the community isn't heard or taken into account in the decisions.
0: Mm-hmm.
1: And that is hard for a community that knows its value,
0: yeah.
1: but that sees it slipping,
0: mm-hmm.
1: because we don't have leadership that is taking into account that if our leadership doesn't defend the community, nobody else will.
0: Yeah.
1: And that's the most human approach that I'll bring to it in mm-hmm. that regard.
0: Mm-hmm.
1: Obviously advocating for the preservation of Hamilton County, Chattanooga, mm-hmm. and the beauty that we have become
0: mm-hmm.
1: is the battle.
0: Mm-hmm.
1: Yeah.
0: How do you see yourself, if given the role of mayor, kind of influencing that discussion and then also pursuing that direction?
1: One of the things that I will ensure is that as these things are happening and mm-hmm. growth is happening,
0: mm-hmm.
1: that we are bringing our leadership, our community leadership, into these conversations.
0: Yeah.
1: So that we know the impacts that the proposals are to our community.
0: Mm-hmm.
1: And to help our community bridge this gap between the growth and the needs, so that as we grow and as developers look for ways mm-hmm. to incorporate community growth, that they can address those needs for the community to be able to maintain that way.
0: Mm-hmm.
1: One of the things that I am excited to do is to continue to advocate for groups that are finding ways to do away with the food insecurities that we have, in mm-hmm. particular in the urban areas.
0: Yeah, for sure.
1: Where we have lost the ability to walk a couple blocks to a little market and buy some essentials that are healthy for us and that are good options and that mm-hmm. are affordable. And there are many groups in town that are advocating and really looking for ways to implement those kinds of things. And man, what would happen if we collaborate in those efforts,
0: mm-hmm.
1: right?
0: Mm-hmm.
1: Because we as a county have a lot of assets that aren't being used that could be used
0: mm-hmm.
1: To benefit us in simple ways like those, right?
0: Yeah, for sure.
1: Yeah.
0: It's not ironic. I mean, it's kind of where my direction was going as far as, you know, kind of the food deserts, what those changes are kind of looking like. It's like, you know, I love that Chattanooga's growing. This is where I grew up. So there was a time where you didn't meet anybody but Chattanoogans here. It was like, where
1: right.
0: you from? Red Bank. Where you from? Hickson. Where you from?
1: Right.
0: You know what I mean?
1: Yeah.
0: And now it's like, where you from? California. Where you from? New York. Colorado.
1: Sure.
0: You're meeting less people from here.
1: Yeah.
0: And I love that, but what about, you know, the same places you're putting, you know, these apartments
1: yeah.
0: for these people to move, you're pushing out
1: There is that difficulty, right? That when something beautiful gets discovered, other people want to be a part of it.
0: Mm-hmm.
1: And one of the detriments that we see is those financial increases, those burdens that residents that have been here for a long time experience, mm-hmm. because there's new interest, right? And mm-hmm. new investments. And protecting those our elderly population who have been mm-hmm. here, and moderating the way that they are taxed in comparison, and being able to identify programs like that that can help in those regards, people who are still under certain limits that we categorize, ensuring that we don't burden them additionally in mm-hmm. life because we're growing. Right?
0: Yeah.
1: Some of these people are ending their lives. Some people are beginning their lives. The struggles are different, but they're all the same.
0: Mm-hmm.
1: We as a society know that we need each other mm-hmm. more than we do
0: mm-hmm.
1: act as that, right?
0: And
1: there's so much that growth does for us that is beneficial,
0: mm-hmm.
1: but we need to control the negative aspects of our growth mm-hmm. better than we have,
0: mm-hmm.
1: you know?
0: Yeah, so, I agree with that. Absolutely. Is gentrification something you're willing to address?
1: And yeah, that's, absolutely. I live my life in a very diverse world.
0: Mm-hmm.
1: I grew up in Argentina. Spent my first 21 years of life pretty much
0: mm-hmm.
1: were there.
0: Mm-hmm.
1: When I moved here, it wasn't an intentional thing, but we look back and we see where all of us, our life, we pursued diversity.
0: Mm-hmm.
1: We have to understand that these things are real.
0: Mm-hmm.
1: And the implications are undeniable.
0: Mm-hmm.
1: And unless we can speak of this as an actual problem,
0: mm-hmm.
1: We can't address it,
0: mm-hmm.
1: right? And I will advocate for our residents to have the ability to stay within their homes, the places that they've worked hard for,
0: mm-hmm.
1: in a way that I haven't seen, if nothing else, because I understand
0: mm-hmm.
1: that people live on tight budgets.
0: Especially and now, yeah.
1: I know what it's like.
0: Yeah.
1: You know, I have to work every day still.
0: Mm-hmm.
1: You know, I understand.
0: Mm-hmm.
1: That's why I will be able to advocate for this in a perspective that hasn't been advocated for.
0: Yeah. The homeless population mm-hmm. in the area has seemed to be growing. What are some ways that you feel like you kind of maybe set some any programs that you can set as the mayor, and what ideas would you have around addressing that as well?
1: I hope I can keep it together, because that one is one that, as like mental health, is so mm-hmm. dear to my heart.
0: Mm-hmm.
1: We haven't, as a Hamilton County government, have not done nearly enough
0: mm-hmm.
1: to contribute towards the solution that we continue to ignore.
0: Mm-hmm.
1: The unhoused in our community, grow or not, I'm not sure what the numbers are exactly.
0: Mm-hmm.
1: But I know that we see them every day,
0: mm-hmm.
1: No matter what part of the county you're in. And we need to understand, we need to view this a little bit differently.
0: Mm-hmm.
1: I will bring an approach that understands that the unhoused is a society issue and not an individual issue per se.
0: Mm-hmm.
1: Do we have a lot of problems that we need to address that have been addressed? Yes. But I would love to see a collaboration between the county and the city.
0: Yeah, for sure.
1: To see the city finally be able to overcome the hump that they have not been able to overcome, and find a way to have a low barrier shelter in town that gives
0: mm-hmm.
1: some relief
0: yeah.
1: for some of us
0: yeah.
1: that live on our streets
0: mm-hmm.
1: looking for relief, and we can give it.
0: Yeah. Yeah, I know I get frustrated. I know there's like permits and things that go around certain things, but I get frustrated because I'll drive around the city and I'll see these empty food city buildings, and I'll see like, mm-hmm. Stuff just sitting there.

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1: What happens when those changes come, you know what I mean? And that's part of, the problem with this is like a lot of people are getting displaced or areas are shifting and there's nowhere for, you know, some of these homeless people to go.
2: And our resources county level are being reduced and not increased. We're seeing our essential services being closed instead of opened, extended hours. The approach that I'll bring at the county level in regards to this is to help us understand that relationally, the more we communicate and commune with each other, live with each other, the more we will find room in our hearts to understand that some people in life deal with situations that seem they cannot overcome. And people sometimes need help. And we are the wealthiest nation in the world. We claim to be the most God-centered nation in the world. But we have lost our ability to look each other in the eye and understand that we are one people. And that we have our soul is responsible for that soul that is in front of us as much as we advocate for success. I know that we have more room to advocate for the humanity that we've lost in how we see each other, in how we understand each other, but how we understand each other's role and our responsibilities here. And we are responsible for those that we see every day, because the book that I've read, the one that I live by, said that I didn't know when that person was going to be somebody that I was looking forward to seeing. And we've lost that. Kind of strayed from there a little bit. I'm sorry.
1: No,
2: I did warn you.
1: Yeah, you're good.
2: That is dear to my
1: heart. Yeah, no, you're good. You're good.
2: Because I think that touches to a problem that we've ignored as a society for too long.
1: Yeah, I mean, I'm definitely full agreeance with that. I think empathy, you know, and just, you know, just people just have lost that ability to connect, even if it's, you know, whoever situation it is. You know, you may think helping this person out may lead them to a darker path or they're in a, but you can't, you're not really in a position to judge that, or
2: no, we aren't.
1: You know what
2: but,
1: I mean?
2: But like, we are. But we do are, it. But we are in a position to help each other.
1: Yes.
2: You know.
1: Yeah, and I think
2: we've lost that.
1: Yeah, yeah, for sure. I agree. And I think having you, having other people in positions of influence, and that can not only create conversations but create programs and initiate things. Is very powerful because, yeah, I mean, we got to have some kind of build back for that and humanity in the city where...
2: Part of our beauty is that we're so innovative.
1: Mm-hmm.
2: And one of the things that has me really excited is just to be able to foster the innovation that we have, because we have so many groups... who are working so hard, and sometimes those efforts may be dispersed in ways that don't

0: team effective, and all it takes is just collaboration of some leadership so that these things actually start to feel as though we are doing what we are wanting to do, which is to see each other succeed in life and follow our dreams, you know?
1: For sure.
0: Because we all have them, and we're all chasing them.
1: Yes, sir. Yes, sir. Well, I think that's a good place to end the show today.
0: Okay.
1: It has been a privilege and honor to have you on the show. Thank you.
0: Thank you.
1: I wish you great success in your run. And I think for me, at least in my time here, the collaboration between the city mayor and the county mayor has always been like, you know, somewhat of a friction, to put that lightly.
0: Yes.
1: So I'm hopeful,
0: You
1: know, that changes, because I feel like those two need to be.
0: We are
1: locked in.
0: We are divided in that way, right? We're divided in the way that we have governed.
1: Mm-hmm.
0: We used to collaborate as one,
1: mm-hmm.
0: and life has gotten in the way.
1: Yes, for sure.
0: And I am a man who understands this, that together we are better.
1: Mm-hmm.
0: And I am not doing this for myself. I am doing this so that I'm doing this so that when I see my son again,
1: mm-hmm.
0: he can see that I did what I could do to change my world so that it wouldn't be what he thought it was for somebody else.
1: For sure. Well, yeah. So where can people find you at?
0: Man, votemarkformayor.com.
1: All right.
0: You can go there. There's the way to sign up for volunteering, emailing, donating, all of those things. Facebook, Mark Herndon for Hamilton County Mayor. And find me on Instagram at Herndon for Hamilton. And TikTok on Herndon 4 Hamilton.
1: All right.
0: So I'm on all of the things.
1: All the social medias. All right. I like to hear that.
0: But August the 6th, come out. Your voice is literally the strength that we need.
1: Absolutely.
0: To make change in this place.
1: Absolutely. August the 6th. Y'all heard it. Get y'all butts to the voting stations.
0: Yes, sir.
1: And vote for Mark. All right. Thank y'all for tuning in. 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And I will see y'all on the next episode. Peace.

0: Hey, it's Danielle Kurtzleben from NPR, and I bet there's something on your to-do list you've been putting off. 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